Well, there's some fine country blues for you there from Smithsonian Folkways Classic Blues, recently re-released, I believe, on vinyl and most other platforms as well. We heard, I'll go from the top of the list, I let quite a few of them run there because I was enjoying it so much. Sonny Terry and Brownie McGee with Old Jabbo, Bill Brunsey with Mule Rod Blues, Memphis Slim with Dixon Joggy Boogie, Vera Hall with Black Woman, and K.C. Douglas with the Mercury Blues. Probably play some more from this compilation in upcoming weeks here on What the Folk. I did want to remind you that you're listening to all of this. 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Rob McGregor here with you this afternoon, and right now we're looking at some compilations that have come out of Smithsonian's Folkways Records recently, and some of this material previously available, but released in a big bundle, as in the Classic Blues one I'm talking about right now, and we're going to move on to some music by Clifton Chenier, the kind of king of Zydeco music, if you like. They released a big box set of Clifton Chenier this year, and we're going to hear a few tunes from that, just to get us in that kind of Zydeco mood, if you like. So here's Clifton Chenier with one called The Louisiana Stomp, right here on What the Folk.

Wow, that's Clifton Chenier. We heard four tunes right there. We heard the Louisiana Stomp. We heard Clifton's Blues. We heard Boppin' the Rockin'. We heard I Tete Fee.

Estonian folkways we heard before from the Classic Blues release. They're also releasing new music on a regular basis on their label, and it's a great label. And they're working in the spirit of Moe Zasch, who started the label, the Folkways label, back in the 1950s or so. Well, we're just about out of time. We're almost out of time here on What the Folk this afternoon. My name's Rob McGregor. It's been a pleasure being your host today on the show. And I keep saying it, but it's actually true. You can still go down to Jericho Beach Park tonight and catch the evening concert at the Vancouver Folk Music Festival. They have a separate ticketing this year for the evening concerts, I believe, and you can go down and catch that. And if you haven't been to the Folk Festival before, or you haven't been this year, there's still a chance to get down there and feel the energy that's in that park. It's a remarkable place to have a folk festival. I think a lot of performers that play on main stage as the sun's going down really feel rather moved to be in the most beautiful place in the world for a festival. So get down and check it out. If you can't do that, or if you do that, in addition, you might want to think about the Mission Folk Music Festival coming up next weekend. It's at Mission BC at the Fraser River Heritage Park. And lots of great performers. I played a whole bunch of them earlier in the show. Lots of variety in the music, and like every week on What the Folk, the music is highly varied. There's a lot of variety in the music, and I think that's because it's really all folk music. You know, it's what it is. So it's great. Tune in every week between 4 and 5:30. For other folk events, I didn't really deal with any of that today, but the Rogue Folk Club operates over in Kitsilano, and they have lots of great concerts. You might want to check out their website as well if you're interested in the kind of music we've been playing. And I didn't know what to follow up Clifton Chenier with and all of that classic blues. And I thought, hey, I know, we've got a local band here that plays all kinds of bluesy stuff. They're called Cousin Harley. I'm going to play you one and maybe two from Cousin Harley to go out this afternoon. Cousin Harley played yesterday over at the Vancouver Folk Music Festival. I caught part of their set, and it was just great. Paul Pigat, Jeremy Holmes, and Jesse Cahill on the drums. But this is Cousin Harley from their Blues Volume 1 album. It's got some horns on it as well. So here they are. We're going to hear this and probably another one. See you next time, folks. Tune in every Sunday at 4 o'clock for What the Folk. Here's Cousin Harley with one called Down in Mexico.

Vancouver, how are we doing today? Tonight, I have an amazing show for you guys in Vancouver here today. I want to begin with a question as we do it every Sunday. What if everything you were taught, like everything, what if everything you were taught to fear was actually something something more meaningful, something that have a meaning to guide you, to guide us, all of us? People don't realize this, but I get nervous every time I start the show, but then I get okay, I get it right as I go. So thank you to everybody on TikTok. We also on TikTok Live. So you can catch TikTok Live if you really want to see how everything is set up here at the studio at CFRO 100.5 FM. You can go to TikTok, lopesgallery.art. We have hundreds already joined, and you know, I won't be able to say everybody's name because thank you, everybody. Thank you. Guys, keep coming. You guys are amazing. Last week, we had like over 2K people joined and questions, and it's beautiful. The community is growing, and a whole lot of you guys from Vancouver actually joined. We have people from the US. I have friends in the US, Carlos, and I have a lot of friends that join actually, and it's becoming consistent. So I really appreciate everybody coming up and join us, and you know, and share the love, and they want to really join the community. So I'll be able to, you know, accept an invitation for you guys to come live, because this is a radio show after all. We also have like a Facebook. We're not gonna go live on Facebook today because it'll be a little bit too much for me to handle by myself here at the studio. I'm just by myself here today. But hey, I appreciate all of you beautiful souls that is becoming part of this beautiful community that we have going on. My name is Voodoo King, and I do this every Sunday. And this show is all about spirituality. We talk spirits. So my question for you guys today, what if everything you are taught to fear was actually something meant to guide you, right? What if it's something that we've been taught to fear everything? What if those things actually were supposed to guide us? You know? What if some of the knowledge that could bring balance to the world was hidden, has been hidden, right? In misunderstanding, in silence, in centuries, for centuries of misunderstanding and silence. With one purpose: destruction. It's heavy. Today we're gonna go deep. It's gonna be heavy. I know I also have a lot of community out there listening live on the radio. Big thank you to all my listeners. I know many of you, because you guys actually text me, email me. A whole lot of you have questions. I have people in Portugal. We have people in Spain. We have people in Canary Islands. We have people in Netherlands. We have people all over the world. We have people in Africa, Nigeria, South Africa. I mean, the communities just keep growing. I appreciate all of you. Some of you actually stay up late just to listen to this show. I really appreciate it. I'm going to start going on YouTube. We're going to record the entire show on YouTube. And it's going to be out there, so you can listen. You can go on and see and, you know, listen on your convenience, right? So you guys don't have to stay up too late to like actually tune in. I appreciate the love, though. Family, good evening, Vancouver. Seekers, thinkers, and dreamers. You know, we all looking for knowledge these days. You'll listen to a Voodoo King show broadcasting right here in Vancouver Co-op Radio, CFRO 100.5 FM. It's
right here in the beautiful Vancouver. This is not a show about religion, just so we clear. I'm not a religion person. I'm a spiritual person. Because religion often tell people what to believe in. I'm not telling you to believe anything but yourself. But tonight, and every Sunday, we're here to explore something deeper. We explore spirituality, wisdom, the kind of wisdom that has also existed long before borders, long before empires, long before anyone tried to divide us, the humanity, into categories, right? Into race, colors, and bunch of things that... Tonight, we're going to speak about spirituality forces whose name alone create fear in many parts of the Western world. Tonight, Vancouver, I'm going to introduce you guys to my father. The one that actually guided me to become who I am today. Without him, I wouldn't be who I am today. I would be just something else. The name that I'm speaking is the name that he shakes ground and he shakes empires. The name is Eshu. Many pronunciation out there. Eshu. I'm just going to call Eshu because that's what I call him. And that's my father. Protect me, bless me, guide me. Is the one that has been with me. It's been guiding me to my journey of the spirituality. It's the one that actually give me the wake up call. Said, "Are you ready, son?" But what if the truth is something very different about the name that I just told you guys? In the ancient wisdom, the tradition of West Africa, Eshu is not a devil. The Western paint him as a devil, but he's not. Eshu is a messenger between the two worlds, right? This one and the spiritual world. The guardian of the crossroads. If you guys know anything about crossroads in spirituality, I'm not going to say too much. I'm trying to hold back because the entire show, I just started the show. In the spiritual force that reminds humanity that every choice carry consequences. You know, every time you made a choice, you make a choice in this world, you have a consequences to pay for. It's not just one road. We call it a crossroad. Think about that for a moment. You know, a crossroad is like a place where two or more paths meet. You know, if you go down the street right here, Columbia and Hastings, Columbia have to meet Hastings. That's a crossroad. Try to cross Hastings and big difference will happen. It's a completely different energy altogether. It's a place where, you know, crossroad is always a place where travels must stop, reflect, and decide which direction you will take. And if you are honest with yourself, tonight, Vancouver, humanity is standing at the crossroads right now. Look around the world. Look what's going on around the world tonight. You got communities, countries divided. Truth is often confused with noise. You know, the one who make more noise usually is the one that everybody tries to pay attention to, but it's not. Be aware of the silence. Technology connects us across continents, right? Here I am talking to, I don't know, right now I'm looking at it, I don't even know the numbers because I'm trying to focus here. I'm trying not to pay too much attention. I know I'm live, I appreciate all the love, everybody, but hear me out. I sit on this very chair because I'm just a vessel.
as I walk into this door, another crossroad, I look at the pictures of many of my colleagues that is not here no more. It's just the pictures to remind us that once those people were here, sitting right here in the very chair that I am. So often I sit here and thinking, like, I'm going to just open up and let them speak. I'm going to use their energy as a vessel. So the Earth himself is asking us a question about balance right now. And the moment, like this ancient wisdom becomes incredibly relevant, Vancouver. Because the role of Exu is not to punish humanity. He's not the punisher. The role is to reveal the truth, which is often painful. Only few of us face the truth head on. Exu tests characters. Exu exposes hypocrisies. Hypocrites doesn't stand a chance when Exu shows up. Exu reminds us that the universe operates through balance. In many cultures around the world, there are similar, you have a lot of similar ideas, right? In China, you got a philosophical tradition to speak yin and yang, the balance between, opposition force, among the indigenous culture right here in the American spiritual, in the spiritual teaching, they remind that we must live in harmony with nature. Right here in North America, right? The natives, they're serious about it. When I say they're serious about it, I meant that they actually practice. They practice balance between the harmony between nature and men. We have Cape Verde in the house. I know you, Nunu. Thank you. I grew up with this kid. Thank you. I appreciate it. This guy's all the way in Portugal. I don't know. You in Portugal, like Cape Verde, I think. No, he's in Cape Verde, actually. Cape Verde is like, oh my God, so many hours difference right now. It's like 8-9 hours difference. I mean, I'm serious. We have like over 2K people already. 2K join us from all over the world. South Africa, thank you. Portugal, thank you. US, I don't know what city you are. Thank you. Bless you. Somebody says Caribbean. Okay. Dominic Republic. Okay. Thank you. Appreciate your love. Boston, thank you. I appreciate love from everybody. I appreciate. Thank you. But let's get going with this show. So, among the indigenous people, we have the Americans right here in this, the spiritual teaching is that we must be in connection with nature. I live in the nature. I live in the mountains because it's a need for me. I cannot live in the city. So in Japan, right, I have asking my friends, do you guys have any similar tradition in Japan? He said, yeah, Shinto. I'm like, what is that? He said, we recognize that spiritual presence lives within the nature world. Japan. He said, yeah, we do believe in nature. The spirits, we do believe they live in the nature. It's like, wow, this is across continents, across centuries. Humanity has always searched for something balanced, something to balance. We always learned that. We always been doing that from the get-go. And then came the flags and divisions, war. But tonight we're going to talk about balance, connections. We're going to talk about meaningful things. Yet someone, somewhere along the, around the roads, the modern history,
on the modern history, right? Many people separate from the wisdom of their ancestors. You know, somewhere, somehow, we lost that. I think we move into the city and then the city expand and we just disconnect ourselves from the grass, from the ground. We walk in the carpet grass these days. And the spiritual became, the traditions became misunderstood. And often silence. If you say you are a spiritual person, often you're silenced for that. Others were labeled as a dangerous simply because they're like empower people to think deep about, you know, life and responsibility. That is voodoo. Voodoo is not here to tell you what to believe in. I'm here just to say, you must think. I'm here just to do that. Empower you to think deep about life and your responsibility in this life. But wisdom, you know, has strange way of surviving. It travels through stories. It moves through music. That's what you guys listen to. What are you guys listening in the background right now? We talk about it later as well. It lives in the memory of community. And tonight we hear on, you know, right here on the Voodoo King Show. We are opening a space to explore wisdom together. Not to convert anyone. I'm not here to try to convert you guys. So sorry you guys not listen to the music, but the music that we have going on air is beautiful, beautiful, beautiful, beautiful. When I go on, the microphone goes hot, the studio has to kind of mute the music so, you know, I don't pick up the noise from the speakers. And you guys might just hear my voice, but I hope my voice is beautiful too. So I'm not here to convert anyone. Just remember that. I'm not here to divide anyone. But I'm just here to remind ourselves that beneath all cultures and traditions, humanity shares something spiritual, questions who, you know, who are we? Why are we here? This is a question that we always asking. Who are we? You just glance to the stars and ask, who are we? And why are we here? And how do we restore the balance in our lives and in our world? So if you are watching me live, you can go to www.coopradio.org. You can actually really listen to the music as well. You can also look at the videos, which is cool. I appreciate all the love. You guys send me a lot of hearts. I appreciate all the hearts coming up. And appreciating more people joining. And it's beautiful, you guys. What are you guys doing? I'm honored. I'm honored. You know, I'm honored you guys taking the time to connect and listen to, you know, to what I have to share. It means a lot. It means the world to me. You know, journeying to the wisdom of Eshu, my father, perhaps a journey to understanding deeper forces, shaping the world around us. Stay with me, Vancouver. Stay with me because tonight the conversation might change the way you see spirituality, history, even the choices you make tomorrow. I promise you. This is Voodoo King Show on Vancouver Co-op Radio, CFRO 100.5 FM, www.coopradio.org, and the crossroads. Yeah, here's where the transformation begins, right here, the Voodoo King Show. Welcome to another episode. Let's go.

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If you just tune in, you are listening to Co-op Radio, CFRO 100.5 FM, right here in Vancouver. I go by the name Voodoo King. I do this every Sunday. This show is about spirituality. If you're driving the roads, breathe in. Just take a deep breath, because I'm going to take you deep. Maybe tomorrow, your decisions you're about to make tomorrow won't be the same. If you listen to this show, I'm sending you a warning right now. Where I'm taking you, you're not going to be the same tomorrow. So if you want to stay the same, change channel. Because after I give you the information that I have, I assure you won't be the same. But before I go any further, let me go to also Instagram, because I see people on Instagram also want to be connected. For some reason, a lot of people have one and they have another. So let's do that, and then we come back. I'll be right back.

All right, family. So now we also live on Instagram. You can follow me at lopesgallery.art. So lops.art. All right, family. So welcome to Voodoo King Show. This is a space where we explore spirituality, wisdom, not a religious control. That's not what we do here. We don't do that. Like I mentioned before my show, my goal is like to touch two hearts. Voodoo is about love. You know, if you know anything about it, we talk love, we preach unity through humanity, wisdom, follow your heart, nothing else, nature. And that's it. Say thank you to ancestors. Burn a candle. You know, I my candle's up. As you guys can see, I'm always having a candle going on my show. Actually, I have multiple candles around the studio because we have lost many, many, many colleagues in this building. And I believe that, you know, everybody deserves light. And that's what I do. I burn candles every Sunday for my colleagues that once was here in this very chair that I'm sitting. And I'm burning for them. So, yeah. You know, religion often build wall. You know, is a wall that walls that religion often building. Spirituality is different. Spirituality builds bridge between human beings. So that's the whole point of spirituality. It's just, you know, here I am talking to thousands. I don't even know. I'm losing, I'm trying not to focus too much. But thank you, everybody on TikTok, Instagram, everybody all over the world just connecting. It's countries, it just even flags coming up and hearts. I appreciate the love. But tonight we're going to talk about sacred, spiritual forces from Africa. This is, it's from the cosmos. Everybody, we can agree in one thing. Africa is the oldest civilization on the planet. The Africans been practiced spirituality way before they could walk. We can all agree on that. I hope, we all agree on that. But yet, for Africans to practice their very spirituality of their ancestors, it's viewed as evil. I'm here to break that and connect the bridge. So I name myself Voodoo King. That's what my father told me. That's who you're going to call yourself. It scared the gajibis out of me. I'm not kidding, Vancouver. Like, why would you do that? You know how many doors you closed? They should said, I am the door. I am the bridge. Without me is no way I can close, open anything you want. Your name is Voodoo King. I embrace it. My journey to spirituality actually wasn't easy. I wasn't always like this. I didn't want to accept it at first. Because I knew, he told me, we're about to go to transformation and changings from the mind, the body, and your soul. I'm going to bring you brand new. I'm going to make you new. If you accept it. I say yes. And I became a brand new person altogether. For those who know me, I have my community right now from Cape Verde watching. They look at me, they don't really recognize it. It's like, who are you now? It's like, I don't even know, man. I don't know. I'm discovering myself as I go. In the Western world, many, many, many people were taught to fear the name Eshu. You know, they painted as evil. They did. They did that on purpose. So here my question though, like, if Africa have the oldest civilization, we've been practicing spirituality for the longest time, how they tricked us? How we allowed ourselves to be tricked? You know? Why we allowed ourselves to get tricked by,
you know, the entire world. But the truth is in a misunderstanding. Did not, you know, it did not came from the tradition itself. It came from history of the colonial power and the fear of knowledge that empower us, the people. I'm talking about everybody now. I'm not just putting Africans first, but I'm saying everybody. Because, you know, if anything, we all benefit from the knowledge, right? All right. So I have a lot of questions tonight. Sometimes it's like it takes me a minute to really come to my sense, because I also was part of it. I'm gonna raise my hand first. I'm gonna say that I also believe in the Western world. I also say that I once thought voodoo was evil. I myself today call myself Voodoo King. Imagine that. Once I thought Africans are their minds.

Eshu is not evil. First of all, he's my father. And today, I'm happy to honor him and say, yes, that is my father. Not my sperm donor. My real father is Eshu. He's the messenger between the worlds, this world and the one next. You don't have to believe. You know he's a next. Because we all departure. We all came from somewhere. We all gonna go somewhere. So yes, it is a world. Another world. Doesn't matter what religion you participate. They all tell you the same thing. It's gonna be another one. So he is the guardian of the crossroads, the place where decisions are made and where destiny changes directions. You know, when you change your direction, when you change will come for all of us. Sooner or later, you must have to make a change in your life and your decisions. What you make, you know, what you decide today, the way you think today, if it doesn't serve you, you must change that direction and change yourself. That's when Eshu comes along. Yeah, you have the option to go many ways, many pathways. Stay in the wrong path or choose the right one. The right one is always humanity first. Anybody that puts war first, I'm telling you. And they bring God, religion to justify, and you buy it? Think about what I'm saying for a moment. Here I am telling you, voodoo is the different way. Voodoo said, no, humanity is first. Love comes first. Understanding between us first. First, we understand that we all here with a purpose. Some of us to do exactly what I'm doing. Burn a candle. Bring the knowledge forward. Step into the fear. And touch a heart or two on the process. Most important, I'm glad I changed. Because now I don't see the world the way I used to. You know, I don't really see colors, flags. I know a whole lot of you have your flags, which is beautiful. That means a lot, because that way I know how far are you guys and how much love it's you guys sharing, because like some of you guys have 8 hours difference, I can tell. And here you are, listen to this show and send me heart. And you guys, some of you guys came back already a few times on my show, because I seen you guys. You guys become a regular. I appreciate the love. Seriously. And if we look honestly in our world today, humanity itself is standing on the global crossroads. True or not? If you open YouTube for a moment, it freaks you out. We all like in the precipice. We're like abyss. It's a crossroads. Do we gonna have a world tomorrow? Or something's gonna have to step in and make the decisions? You see, I fear nothing, because my father already told me what's going on. Instead, that's why I made the show today, to talk about him. I'm gonna introduce the world into my father and said, everything that is coming is already been decided by my father. He's the one opens or closed the door. Maybe it's closing. Maybe it's closing the door. Not maybe. I'm just saying, maybe a lot of doors gonna be closed up. Big powers. No more suffering in this world. For the love of money and deceptions and religions. Humanity is gonna go back to love as we know. You know, we decide what kind of future we're going to create. All of us together, the humanity. Not 10 people who have billions,
Australians, whatever they do, I don't know, whatever. But humanity can make that decision together. All of us, we can make the decision what kind of world we want to have. And we don't have to fight anyone. It's just the decisions that we make internally. We will decide, I want a better world tomorrow. I have kids, I have daughters, and it's like, I want my daughters to wake up in a beautiful world with friends. Spent time with my daughter and her friends. And her friends is from all over the world. India, Portugal. I don't see them as I see them as a beautiful soul. And they all play together. They have no idea. They have no idea what adults is make, you know. They have no idea about what we fear as an adult. Do we gonna have a world for them tomorrow? I say yes. What do you think? What do you think, Instagram? Or what do you think, TikTok? What do you guys think? Are we gonna have, what kind of world are we gonna have tomorrow? You guys can put on the comment, what kind of world you want to your kids to grow up tomorrow? What is tomorrow's gonna look like? Yeah, some of you are really coming forward. Yes, love, love, love. Yeah, that's it. And there's no negotiation on that.

You know, one of the most powerful symbol in the spirituality tradition is the cross. The Western, yes, the Western, I'm not saying the entire community in the Western, but I'm saying the powers in the Western, you know, they took the cross and flip it on us. But that's a really powerful thing, because the cross is not there to put a man into it. It's a decision, choices. That was the representation of the cross in Africa, way before Columbus. And I'm not going to go to that. Maybe next show I'll talk about him. I know today we're talking about Epstein Island. You guys know what Columbus did? I'm inbred of Columbus. He used my island for that. Way before Epstein, it was Columbus. I'm not even going to go deeper. Friends, family. Knowledge is power. Let's talk about crossroads for a second. The crossroad represents choices. When we stand across in the crossroads, you must decide which path to follow. All of us come to this conclusion one day. Sooner or later, we have decisions to make. You cannot go back. There's no way for you to go back. It's only forward, left, right, precipice. You decide. Today, humanity is facing crossroads. Social crossroads, community are divided. Politics, race, ideology, economic, you know, inequality, technological, the technical crossroads. The technology connects us globally, but it also creates isolation and misinformation. We have environmental crossroads. Our relationship with nature is being tested. Many ancient traditions understand that humans are not separate from nature. We are part of it. When the balance between humans and nature is broken, the entire system, the entire ecosystem suffer. We become nuts. We don't think, we react. And this is what the society that we have right now. You know, often we talk about justice and we just use justice as word. It's just a simple word. Justice is when you see something wrong, you talk. You say something. I see right here in Hastings is something really wrong with our society. A lot of people roll up their window and drive off. They just drive off. I live in, you know, in the street with the name and my home worth $1 million+. I have my job, blah, blah, blah. Whatever that's the case, that is like you thinking that is not affecting you? Think again. You're not talking because your bank account is not being affected. I have talked to people out there, kids that told me where they used to live, who their parent

comes to go off. You tell me we cannot fix the Hastings? I'm just sorry with Hastings. That's not just even go to Toronto or Calgary. We have all the problem all over Canada. People are sleeping on the street. Health problems. They're not drug addicts. They're not addicted. They soul, the soul are broken. They need love more than anything. Issue reminds us that every action creates consequences. Not a punishment, but a universal balance

you know, for a century, African spirituality traditions were misrepresented. Maybe I'm going to have to ask CFRO 100.5 FM co-op for a little bit more time, because 1.5 hours is not, 1 hour for this is not enough. If you listen, managers of co-op, please give me a little bit more time. Create space for this show, because we have a lot to unpack, and 1 hour is not enough. During the era of colonial, many African spiritual systems were labeled as evil, primitive. That was not just simple misunderstanding. It was like political. It was a strategical. It was politics behind it. You know, we didn't even bother looking to it as Africans. We just accepted. We accepted yesterday, today, and a lot of them every day. A lot of them, you go into their houses, you'll find a white Jesus. Yeah, I'm talking to you Africans. You guys know what's up. If the people disconnect from their spiritual knowledge, the ancestral wisdom, they become easier to control. The moment you disconnect with your ancestral knowledge, doesn't matter where you're from, you are easier to control. Remember, I'm not a religious person. This is spirituality. I'm not telling you to change what you already have to what I'm saying. I'm telling you to believe in what you already have. If brings humanity together, if you can connect the bridge respectfully, if your tradition brings love, embrace it. Why would you change something beautiful? I'm not asking you to follow voodoo. No. Voodoo teaches you to follow you, what you already have, to embrace what you had or what you already possess. If have love and humanity is first, as long as you have love in your heart and humanity is your priority, your community, your health of your community is a priority, you are in good shape. Embrace that. Bring that to life. African spirituality was demonized yet, and it contained some of the oldest philosophical system in humanity. I have so many bad things to say about Christianity. It's not even funny. Do you guys know how they did Africans? They brought a priest, and he said, if you don't accept it, we burn you. I'm going to tell you the truth. I'm just blunt. I have nothing to hide. I told you, my father's issue. So I have no fear. The fear is gone. Before I was afraid. Not anymore. They did that to us, Africans. And they bring fear into our minds in order for us to accept it. They didn't bring love. Fear was the weapon. Fear was the weapon right here with the natives. Ask the natives. The school that everybody talk about it? With all the respect, that was just nothing. Go deeper. Go a little bit back in history. And understand what they did to them. Our brothers and sisters, when I'm saying that, the native of this land is my brothers and sisters. Because we Africans we came

0: to this land way before Columbus, and we were coming back and forth. We are interbred. We breed in with the Indians. Most of the natives of this land have, if you're real native, real one, you have African blood in you. But Columbus did the same thing. Columbus never touched America, to be honest. The person who touched America was Christopher. It was not Columbus. It was Amerigo Vespucius. That's why your country names America, after Amerigo Vespucius. Columbus was like in the Caribbean island doing Epstein or whatever his name is. That's what he was doing there. It's on the record, and then we celebrated. You know, they have a celebration for the guy. So many years later, it's an insult to this land. It's an insult to the native of this land, to what they did. Voodoo teaches harmony within nature, to respect the elders, ancestors, responsibility for the community, balance between spiritual and physical life. That's what we teach in voodoo. Harmony between nature, respect for your elders and your ancestors. We don't throw out elders in the home and give them pills all the way until they passed out. No, we respect them. We take care of them. Because they're a library. They have knowledge, wisdom. At that age, they have nothing but love to give to the little ones, to your kids, their grandfathers, great-great-great-grandfathers. And look what community we have now. They go to home. That's not...
1: Oh, my...
0: You'll listen to a CFRO 100.5 FM co-op radio right here. I'm broadcasting in this beautiful city we call Vancouver. Nothing but love. My name is Voodoo King. You can follow me on all social media platforms, lopesgallery.art. That's where my art will be. And anyway, the concept of orichas represent, you know, orichas is like, it's what the Africans call the spirituality. You have a concept. So the concept is the forces that it govern aspect of existence. Issue is one of the most important because it govern like communication and consequences. I think that is the most important aspect in life. Communication and consequences. If you open YouTube today, you can tell communication when silence. Consequences are up. Without without communication, no spiritual system will function. I don't care what you have to have communication within you, yourself, and a spiritual, you know, you must talk to your spirit, because we are spirit. We're not just the flesh and bones that we think we are. This is a vessel. We are spirit first. Before this, the flesh was born, spirit was here first. In the Western, they teach us like a man and a woman will come together and the baby is formed. No, the spirit comes first. Love. It starts with love, comes first. I know in many cases it's not like that, but still, love is there. Ask any mother, it will tell you. Any women are the most beautiful, powerful entity in this planet, and yet we have no respect for it. We are taught by Westerns not to respect women. How the sacred, the one of the most sacred spirit in this realm, without women will be no life. Without females will be no love. I believe every male should embrace his female side, because you have it. The moment you embrace your female side, you understand how powerful you really are, because now you're balanced. You know, a lot of men only embrace testosterone. That's why they go to war. That's why they're easy to control and told what to do. If, you know? The moment they embrace their feminine side, they become a very dangerous to control. Can you imagine a man who embraces his masculine and his feminine? If you don't believe me, go to my page, lopesgallery.art, and you see how I look, how I behave. Don't get confused. This is just me balance my energy. It's not sexual. This is energy balance. Hard to control me. You become impossible to control. And the fear disappears. Because you begin to understand, it's almost if the mask, the entire mask would disappear. You're no longer afraid of testosterone-driven masculine. Many culture includes tricksters figure. The figure, it changed authority and reveal hidden truth. For example, I'm going to give you guys a quick example. In the Western Africa tradition, they have Anansi. In the indigenous, right here in North America, they have Coyote. This is just very new to me. Scandinavian have Loki. I'm like, all the way in Scandinavia? Yeah. Somebody texted me, said, yo, do you know in Scandinavia we also have spirituality? I'm like, get out. He's like, yeah, we have a spirit called Loki. I'm like, wow. So us, humanity, we've been doing this for a long time. Was no borders, no flags, no colors. Somebody brought, the tone of your skin. And how do we buy that? How do we really purchase that ticket and cash it? And some of people are rally behind that flag really hard. They call them, they think they're superior. Superior in what? Like, what kind of Kool-Aid you been drinking? Is not such a thing. Is not such a thing, one human superior than other. No such a thing, one soul are superior than another. Do you know if you depart right now from this life, you can come back as these white supremacists that think they're so much. They can come back a black. Or a whale. The moment you understand that you are spirit, you're not. This is transformation. Create balance, harmony in between us. I'm talking really fast because we only have half an hour in the show. Actually, I haven't even touched most of what I wanted to touch. So I'm gonna have to ask Co-op Radio for more time. All my managers at the Co-op Radio, CFRO 100.5. I need more time. 1 hour is not enough for this show. Because I have so much to unpack, and I cannot begin to unpack everything. Look, I have so many people wants to join the show, and actually, I'd like to do that. I'd like to, honestly, everybody on TikTok and Instagram that wants to really come in on the show and participate. I have questions for my audience, and I only have half an hour left. And this show is only 1 hour, so I won't be able to accept the callers to come in. But I really appreciate you guys doing that. I really appreciate you guys wanted to join, because it's nothing but people wanted to join and have the question. They want to participate. I want that. I really love that. But unfortunately, the time is so short, I won't be able to accept it. It's not because I don't want to. It's just because the time I have is like so short. I only have 1 hour for my show. If you guys want to see this change, go to Co-op Radio, www.cooperadio.org, and ask Co-op Radio to give Voodoo King Show more time, more slot, so we can dive a little bit deeper. So, hold on. Let me just... We'll be right back.

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You can make a donation. You can ask them to give Voodoo King a little bit more time. Let's keep going. So because the growth, so let's talk about growth, really happens in, you have to be, in order for you to really grow in life, few things must happen. You have to be very uncomfortable. Diamonds are grown under the pressure. Gold, every precious stone grows under the pressure. And I believe right now what we're going through as a global, as a planet, is a really pressure. Everybody's under the pressure right now. So the growth is about to happen. But something has to give. You know, what it was before would not be again. Let this be my, how would you say that? My predicament. The big power that you once know will be no more. It can. You can't evolve into a future with the same old story. You won't. The lies will, you can't sustain that. Issue will test individuals and society. It reveals hypocrisy. I told you in the beginning. If you're an hypocrite, if your country is an hypocrite, you reveal it. No hypocrite will have, you know, unlimited time. Eventually that road will end like every other road. You can run it for a bit, but it have an end. You cannot run a lie for too long. Pretend it is the truth. Issue exposed false morality. My father will expose your morality. He reminds you about a beautiful thing, that wisdom requires humility. One must be humble to become wise.

So across the world, we find that similar spiritual ideas. In China, you know, you have the tradition of Taoism. It speaks about the balance through the concept of yin and yang. We all know the yin and yang, black and white, the round thing with the dots. This idea teach that opposite forces are interconnected and necessary for harmony. I didn't know China had so much similarity, spiritually connected with Africans. They honor the god of fire just like we do. Issue is fire, for those who don't know. It represents energy. That's what Issue is. Fire. Red is our favorite color. If you just join me on the social media, on the TikTok, on Instagram, you can see that's why I have red all over me, because that's my father's color. It represents energy. You know, this idea that balance, you know, masculine, feminine, up, down, left, right, is the crossroads. It teaches that the opposite forces are interconnected and necessary for harmony. We talk about in Japan, they have a Shinto, right? They teach us about spirituality. They teach them about spirituality, presence existing in nature, you know? So, all over Asia, they have it. In Europe, they have it. Scandinavians have it. Scotland have it. Russians have it. Among the indigenous here in America, ancestors that represent nature is a community, ancestral knowledge. It's like without nature, without you respect the nature. Right here in North America, my brothers and sisters in North America, right here, the natives of North America, they know. They practice that knowledge constantly. They respect nature. They are in harmony with nature. They listen, they pay attention to nature, because they know nature's talk. They know the spirits will talk through nature. Those are whole old wisdom. This tradition developed in the different religions of the world, yet share common practice. This is a very powerful thing that I'm suggesting. Humanity, you know, spiritual knowledge might come from share wisdom as humans, but Africans, remember that because I was born in Africa and but I was educated in Europe, and for many years, for most of my life, for most 90% of my life, I thought Africans were backwards. I thought they were shipped some crazy. I'm like, my god, not anymore. Not after being exposed. Community, Vancouver. Time is like an essence. So here in Vancouver, we're seeing a unique mixture of culture and perspective. You know, we have people from many backgrounds. African heritage, which is my case. Asian tradition, indigenous, Europeans, you know, philosophers. We have everybody here in this beautiful city that I call Vancouver. We call it Vancouver. But many people today felt spirituality, you know, we are disconnected. Many people are disconnected with the spirituality. Because the modern world moves way too fast. They're like an espresso away from being late. So people work long hours, face economical pressure, struggle with their identity. But yet, beneath all of this,
difference, people. We share similar questions. Who am I? Why I'm here? What connect us? Spirituality helps people, you know, rediscover the meaning beyond material success. I know you come here, you know, a lot of immigrants, by the ways, because everybody wants material success. Only to find out that your express soul, you need it in the morning. Your alarm will not stop. You're always late. You're always struggling. And it's a lot, you cannot understand. You feel lonely. You feel... your spirituality is shocked. My name is Voodoo King. You can follow me on social platforms if you have questions. Go to my platform. My information is there. I have email. I have a lot of stuff. Once I was there, I know exactly your pain. I was one of you. It took a while for me to free myself. It came with time, patience, knowledge, and most important, embrace my community. I began giving love before I could receive. First, you must give love, and then you receive love. Another voodoo teaching, beautiful African teaching. African have so much beautiful things to teach. But the moment I began to embrace my spirituality, my African spirituality, I became full. I became satisfied. I became happy. I became a better community. I became a better person for my community. I became a plus, not a minus. I was not extracting from my community. I start giving to my community. This is the most beautiful transition you can ever have as a human being, is when you begin pouring love into others, to your community. I'm reminding you that, community really matters. Without community, we got nothing. Therefore, Co-op Radio is a community radio. It's your radio. It's because of you, all of you watching. And I mean, Instagram is going berserk. I never seen Instagram so many people. Thank you, everybody. TikTok, it's always love. I appreciate TikTok. I appreciate everybody. I'm sorry I cannot, going back and forth with everybody and connect everybody, because, like I said, time is really short and only have so much time. And also, I have to focus on what I'm doing right here. But I do see you guys. I do appreciate the love. I honestly appreciate the love. If you ever experience a moment in life where you felt where you're at the crossroad, I'm asking you guys these questions now, because this is a question I would ask if you're the guys actually you'll be on the call or participating. I'm just saying, you ever been into that space that you felt like a crossroad, that you're in that moment of making a change, or is a moment that you must change, or a call for change? Something about you felt it deep in your gut. Some of you are feeling it right now. Is your parents, your grandparents have taught you any lessons, have poured any wisdom to you about life? This is what I'm asking you, community. Your parents, your grandparents, your community have taught you anything about life? Meaningful thing about life. Not go to school, become a doctor, get a diploma, whatever, become worker bee, and you'll be successful. You find out that is a lie real quick. Some of you spend $100,000, you still have like student loans and you're not happy. And for some of you are working, you're still like, oh my God. I'm telling you, your spirituality is way more powerful than what you can begin to think. Embrace your spirituality and a lot of that anxiety will dissolve. A lot of uncertainty will go away. Trouble at home will go away. You become closest to your husband and wives and your kids. You become more human, your community, your neighbor. You understand, you be more patient with your neighbors.
You block your road. You'll be more patient with him. Your coworker, you'll be patient. You actually share love. Your work will become a very beautiful space. You'll look forward to going to work. You don't need 3 shots of espresso just to think about going to work. Or your alarm doesn't have to ring 3 times before you can actually wake up. You wake up. You don't need an alarm. You just be. You're living it. You're embracing life when you embrace spirituality. This is the power of our spirituality. So let's keep going. I'm not going to play music up and down Vancouver because, like I said, 1 hour is way too short. The modern society has lost connection with the spiritual tradition. The modern society that we've been presented cannot exist no longer because I think we're on the crossroad of breaking point. Your money is no longer enough. You know, you have to have trillions. Before it was like a billionaire, a million. No, you now it's trillions because you can pretty soon, the price is just going out of control. Everybody's like losing their minds. But you don't have to. As soon as you embrace your spirituality, you will curve every situation, anxiety. You no longer participate on the fear monger. You cannot afford this. You're going to lose that. That will dissolve. You understand that you are more important than any material thing that you're trying to chase. That your sanity, your mental health is way more important than any material thing that you're chasing right now. That the status that you're trying to have, among the society, everybody's trying to achieve a status. Prove something to a friend, trying to compete. You don't need that no more when you embrace your spiritual traditions. As long as your spiritual tradition brings love, harmony in the community, you are safe. Practice that. I am Voodoo King. I practice the knowledge of my ancestors, the Africans. Because somehow they understood that. The Africans understood that and they passed that from mouth to ears as a tradition in form of music, drums, and so on and so forth. Playing around the fire and so on and so forth. It wasn't evil. It was never evil. The Europeans came up and made it evil because they love materials. Europeans do worship materials. You don't believe me? Open YouTube and you see what's going on. Why they have so many bombs going up and down? Material, they're after that. You chase material, you become evil. Because you lose your soul in chasing it. They say you sell your soul. You don't have to sell your soul. You lose it. Sell it, you can buy it back. When you lose it, it's gone. You cannot have it back. Your soul, boom, disappear. You have a flesh and body, and that's it. And that will decay as the minute goes. As the soul leaves the body, your body will decay fast that you can count. Look at everybody that chases material, and you see, oh, what kind of body they have. They have nothing but problems. Some of them need organ transfer. Some of them need operation that doesn't end. They have lots of money, but the body's worthless. And you ask, how? That's how your spirit left. You think without spirit, your vessel will sustain itself? No. Vancouver only have so much time. I wish I could unpack so much more. I have nothing but love to share with you all. And if you get anything from this, remember that your spirituality is more important than material wealth. Comes tomorrow, Monday, start with the candle. Burn a candle for your ancestor. Ask your ancestor for wisdom, for knowledge, for patience, for guidance. The more you talk to yourself and your ancestors, the more calm you become, the more wisdom you have, the more clear the road will become, the more easy it's for you to make the right decisions. You don't have to sit in the bathroom smoking drugs and go crazy and try to figure out what kind of decision you're going to make tomorrow. No, you'll know. You'll know. Your ancestors will tell you. But talk to them. And many of you call me and said, what should I do? I'm telling you right now what to do. Don't have to call me. I'm telling you right now. If you listen to my show, this is what I do. This is what I did. I burned candles and asked my ancestor for wisdom. And they told me what to do. I rediscovered myself through my ancestors.
These conversations, I hope it help people realize something important. Everyone carries wisdom from their own cultures and experience. All of us have cultures. Like I mentioned, Scandinavia that have spirituality, Japan, China, so many more. Everybody have it. If you have learned anything, just remember that. You already carry the wisdom within you. Your culture already have that. All you need to do is reconnect yourself. You know, the bridge that you have, you burn that bridge. So build the bridge again. Forget religion. Forget about religion. Religion is worthless. Do not go to a dogma. You don't need to go see a man and pay him some money and go on your knees and confess whatever. Those are a bunch of nonsense. Your ancestors run away from you. And you become stressed. Possessed almost. What I'm teaching you is to reconnect with your soul first. Reconnect with self. You don't need to participate in no man's made nothing. All you need is what you already came with. Your ancestors already have all the knowledge you need. Reconnect with them. Burn a candle. Talk to yourself. Look at yourself in the mirror and start talking to yourself. Ask for guidance. Ask for help. Ask for stability. Ask for harmony within your community, in your home. Ask. You don't need to go to a... You know, in this society, we go to other people to ask them for advice. Why would you go to somebody else asking for advice that happens in your home? That person doesn't live there. Your spirit lives there. Ask your spirit for advice that's happening in your home. Start with you. You have problem at home? Ask yourself at home first. How to solve this problem in my house? Spirit. Burn a candle. Talk. Don't be afraid. They told you that is some voodoo stuff. Yes, it is voodoo. My name is Voodoo King. I do that. It helped me. It helped countless of people that I know. A whole lot of them is watching me right now, and they can be witness and say yes, it helped them. They ask me for, I tell them this is what you do. You burn a candle. You talk to yourself. You ask your ancestor for guidance and wisdom. Don't come to me because I have nothing else to give but that. This is the only knowledge I have. I don't know what happens in your home. I'm not there. Would you want me to take sides? Because you call me, I'll take sides? No. No, I don't do that. I don't take sides. I'm telling you, my side is the human side. Is love, happiness between my community, and harmony in the world, the entire planet. That's my side. I take the entire world as my side. I am part of it. I want to see it happy. As I watched my two kids playing yesterday with their friends. Harmony between them. Lots of friends from all over the world. That is what I love to see. For us grown-ups. That we can walk in the street smiling with ourselves. We can walk right here in Hastings. And Colombia, and see nothing but people smiling, not sleeping on the street with nothing to eat, and then you're trying to crawl. What is going on? And nobody says nothing. They said, you know, if you see something wrong, you have to talk. You have to speak up. If you don't speak up, you're a coward. I'm not a coward. I'm going to say something is very wrong with my community right here in Vancouver. Something's very wrong with my government right here in Vancouver. For them to pretend that it's not happening, or you go away. It won't go away. It will come chase you inside your home. I have a final message, Vancouver, before I go. I only have 5 minutes left. I want to play you guys a beautiful song. So the teaching of Exu is not about fear. It's about awareness, life. Life, you know, will always present crossroads. Remember that. Doesn't matter where you are in life. You're always going to have to make decisions. Just remember to make the right decisions. Burn the candle before you make that decision. Ask for help, for guidance from your spirits, from your ancestors, before you make a crucial decision. Because for every decision you make is a consequence for you to pay. You know, sometimes we face moral crossroads, emotional crossroads, spiritual crossroads. And each decision shapes the future
the future, your future, humanity future, future of thousands, countless of people. You're not alone. We all together in this. It's a big boat and we all live in it. It should remind us that we must act with integrity, humility, and awareness. Because every choice sends us energy into the world. Every choice that we make today, I told you guys that the ones who are stay, you're not going to be the same tomorrow. Every choice that you make today sends energy into the world tomorrow. And that energy eventually returns. You go on and bully somebody, you will be bullied. Maybe not tomorrow, but you will be bullied. Sooner or later, I can guarantee you. My final words to you. Thank you for joining the Voodoo King Show tonight on Co-op Radio. Vancouver, I appreciate all of you. I love my community TikTok. I love everybody around the world. I'm saying Vancouver because I want you guys to know that's where the station is. 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You can go on and donate for the shows. My show, anybody's show, just donate. Keep the mic hot. Keep the light on. And yeah, so we can pay some rent and keep doing this and keep sharing the wisdom. Like I said, community is the most important thing in our lives. Just keep on exploring the wisdom and ask questions. And remember, your ancestors have the answers. You came up with answers. You can connect with your ancestors and get your answers. And remember that every crossroads in life, there is an opportunity for transformation. Every time you come to a crossroads, you have the opportunity to transform yourself. Stay balanced, stay conscious, and stay connected to the wisdom of the ancestors. My name is Voodoo King. I see you next Sunday, same time. 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

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agriculture, education, science, technology, engineering, math, art and innovation, health, environment, energy, regenerative and redistributive development, music, culture, entertainment and sports. 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And I'm going to play a song by Siefa Keita called Africa, because we're talking about African vibes, before we take on a proverb.

0: Welcome back to African Vibes, Vancouver Co-op Radio, CFRO 100.5. We just heard Salif Keita calling the 54 countries in Africa and hailing our motherland in the song, even though I don't really know the meaning of what he's saying. But definitely it's like calling all the states and all the countries saying we need to stand up, we need to rise. And there's a lot going on the continent. And guess what? I have a guest today, and I'll let her introduce herself.
1: Hello, hello, everyone. My name is Sadhana Chandan, and I'm here joining live with lovely Dr. Joanne. She is such an inspiration. Yeah, so my name is Sadhana, as I've shared, and I was born and raised Jamaican, actually, with Ghanaian African descent.
2: Oh, wow.
1: Yes. Yeah, so I have some West African in me. Many of the people back home in Jamaica, they are a variety.

0: And that means that we're a small country. We are small, like if people should look up Jamaica, it's a tiny dot, right, in the Caribbean. But even though we're small, we are big in personality, impact. Yeah, so it's like...
1: In music,
0: in sports, yeah. Usain Bolt, exactly. All of these incredible athletes, Shelley and Fraser.
1: And your name, you need to call your name.
0: Oh, you're so kind.
1: You're doing wonderful things. Yeah,
0: Thank you.
1: The black community.
0: Yes, but so we're small, but we're mighty. Mm. That's essentially what it means. Miliko, but metalawa. Yes.
1: Small but mighty.
0: Yeah.
1: That's a good one.
0: Thank you.
1: So, when I read the news, I'm going to say some things that we might just weave back to this small but mighty, you know? Especially when we talk about things you're doing for the black community.
0: Of course.
1: And what's your inspiration behind that? And what are some barriers? And how do we... You know, for like again, they say tiny drops of water makes a mighty ocean.
0: Oh,
1: if
0: wow.
1: So many of us in our small places can just do something, it will be mighty.
0: That is so true.
1: We will grow exponentially.
0: Yes.
1: But we just need to start small.
0: Start somewhere, right?
1: Yes. Start small, not despising the small beginnings. You know, sometimes we're like, oh, until I get like $100,000, I'm not going to take the initiative.
0: Exactly.
1: But then what do you have in your hands?
0: Start with what you have.
1: Start with your hand.
0: Yes.
1: Start with your bare hand. Go till the ground, you know?
0: I love that.
1: Thank you. Small but mighty.
0: Yes, small but mighty. Yes.
1: Mm-hmm. Yeah, thank you for sharing that. Exactly. And then we're going to look at the obituary now.
0: Mm-hmm.
1: You know, we're going to take the obituary, and this is some of our ancestors joining. I mean, people joining our ancestors in July 2026. We have Tony Brown, who joined the ancestors on June 17, 2026. He died at the age of 93 years, leaving a legacy of nearly four decades of groundbreaking interviews on PBS, Tony Brown's Journal, and significant contributions to journalism, education, and black college advocacy. He hosted the PBS program, Tony Brown's Journal, for almost four decades, ending the show in 2008 after interviewing more than 1,000 guests, including Jesse Jackson, Ronald Reagan, Angela Davis, Stevie Wonder, and Denzel Washington.
0: Wow.
1: Brown began his television career in Detroit in 1968, then moved to New York in 1970 to become executive producer and host of the award-winning public TV program Black Journal. He founded the School of Communications at Howard University in 1971 and served as its dean until 1974. And we also have someone else who joined the ancestors in 2026. This was July 8th, same age, 93 years old, Andre Touré, who is the widow of President Ahmed Sekou Touré and the first woman to hold the title of First Lady of the Republic of Guinea, passed away Wednesday, July 8, 2026, in Morocco at the age of 93. Her life, marked by the splendor of power, the trials of exile, and the belated rehabilitation, remains inseparable from the history of independent Guinea. This is a look back at the life of a woman who, for more than half a century, embodied the living memory of Guinean independence. And the religious institution, like many young girls of a generation from families in contact with the colonial administration, Andre Touré benefited from schooling that was, at that time, a privilege. She earned a primary school certificate at the age of 12 in 1946 before continuing her education at the College de Jeunes Filles de Conakry, run by the Sisters of St. Joseph of Cluny. This religious institution, known for the rigor of its teaching, allowed her to obtain the brevet élémentaire, a diploma that opened limited but real prospects for young Guinean women of the era. She later became secretary of the Women's Association of the French Union, an experience that introduced her, while still young, to community involvement and public life. A few years before she met the man who would become the first president

0: independent Guinea. We also have someone else who joined his ancestors in July 8, 2026 at the age of 67 years. It's Rodney Thomas Franklin, the American jazz pianist and composer. He was born September 16, 1958. Born in Berkeley, California on September 16, 1958, at the age of six, he took jazz piano lessons at the Washington Elementary School and was taught by Dr. Herb Wong, who was a jazz pianist, disc jockey, and music teacher. In 1972, at the young age of 14, he led the funk jazz band in One Piece, performing his first three recordings at the studio in Ray Dobber's House of Music in Berkeley, California. In 1988, he moved over to the BMG record label and recorded Diamond Inside of You, which introduced vocals by Jennifer Holliday on the single Gotta Give It Up. In addition, Franklin has also produced and released an album on Nova Records called Love Dancing in 1992. We also lost a football player, Jaden Adams, who part a South African World Cup midfielder, Jaden Adams, who died at the age of 25. South Africa and the Mamelodi Sundowns midfielder Jaden Adams has died. He was 25 years old. Adams played for South Africa. This just concluded World Cup, which Spain won.
1: Right.
0: You know, his death was confirmed by South Africa's Minister of Sports, Arts and Culture, Gayton McKenzie. It is with profound shock and a heavy heart that we have learned of the passing of Jaden Adams, midfielder for Mamelodi Sundowns and the Bafana Bafana at the age of 25. McKenzie posted in a statement on X, South Africa football has lost one of its brightest young talents and our nation mourns alongside his family, teammates and the millions of supporters. Rest in eternal peace, Jaden. You will never be forgotten. It has robbed our nation of a remarkable footballer, but it will never take away the legacy Jaden Adams leaves behind. We will forever remember his humility, his extraordinary talent, and the pride with which he represented South Africa. And then Zambia Scott, once Africa's only white leader, dies at 82. Zambia's former vice president, Guy Scott, who briefly became Africa's only white head of state since the end of apartheid, died on Wednesday at the age of 82, the government said. The economist, who was born in Zambia to Scottish parents, died at his farm in the capital, Lusaka, after a short illness. Secretary to the Cabinet, Patrick Kangwa, said in a statement. He became acting president in 2014 following the death of President Michael Sata, making him Africa's first white head of state since South Africa's F.W. de Klerk. He was succeeded by Edgar Lungu, who led the country from 2015 to 2021. Zambia is due to hold its elections next month. And sincere and heartfelt condolences to the Masunda family on the passing of Auntie Mildred Masunda of Coquitlam, who joined the ancestors on July 4th at Columbia Hospital, Zimbabwe. The Zimbabwe Cultural Society of British Columbia held a memorial service in Coquitlam on July 11th in 2026. We also have some events happening in around Vancouver and BC and globally. And so we have the African Descent Festival, which is happening on August 22nd and August 23rd at the English Bay Beach in Vancouver. We also have the Afro-Caribbean Cultural Summer Fest, which is taking place at the Surrey Civic Center on August 22nd, 2026. This is a free two-day weekend event which features live music, dance performances, and traditional food. We also have the Ghana Fest taking place August 25th, 2026, at the Bear Creek Park. It's the Lower Mainland's premier outdoor event celebrating Ghanaian music, fashion, and culture. And also the Metro Vancouver Black Business Expo 2026. It's a free event which will be held at the Surrey City Hall on October 24th, 2026. And there's also the 133rd Global Conference on African Economy and Culture taking place at UBC later on in the year as well. So many events. And then there's also the event which is the Corporate Council on Africa and Government of Mauritius announces new dates for the 2026 US-African Business Summit. And this will be taking place sometime in December 2026. This was postponed earlier this month due to concerns about the Ebola outbreak in Central Africa. And so there will be a reconvening of all the invited guests and everyone coming back to Mauritius sometime in December 2026 as well. Okay, and then let's talk about countries that gained independence this month. We have Algeria, that gained its independence from France, 5th of July. Wow. We have the Bahamas from the UK, the colonizers, UK, 10th of July. Burundi, 1st of July, 1962, from Belgium. Cape Verde from Portugal, 5th of July, 1975, very recent. Comoros, 6th of July, 1975, from France. Egypt, we have Egypt from the UK, 23rd July, 1952. Also Liberia, 26th July, 1847. They call it American Colonization Society. Then Malawi, 6th of July, 1964, from the UK. Rwanda, 1st of July, 1962, from Belgium. And also Sao Tome and Principe, 12 July 1975 from Portugal. Somalia, 1st July 1960 from the United Kingdom and Italy. And it became the union of the Trust Territory Somaliland. And we also have South Sudan, 9 July 2011 from Sudan. So I'm going to read a poem for us, which I love to read. And then we'll come back to our guests.
1: Lovely.
0: So that she can tell us more about what she's doing in Vancouver, in BC, in Canada. And but before I go on, I'm going to read a poem by Octavia Butler. It's called From the Parable of the Talents by Octavia E. Butler. And it's taken from Earth Seed, the Books of the Living. She says, and it reads, "Choose your leaders with wisdom and forethought. To be led by a coward is to be controlled by all that the coward fears. To be led by a fool is to be led by the opportunist who controls the fool. To be led by a thief is to offer up your most precious treasures to be stolen. To be led by a liar is to risk to be told lies. And to be led by a tyrant is to sell yourself and those you love into slavery."
1: Wow.
0: Yes. That is a segue.
1: Yes.
0: I'm sure that's that poem, we all tend to resonate with it.
1: Yes. Definitely. Mm-hmm. I agree, because it's so important to know who you're following.
0: Exactly.
1: Right?
0: Yeah.
1: We all like hold spaces of both leadership and followers, as well as we journey this life. So I think it's essential to know who you're following, because we all start off at a place like from childhood where we have role models and people that we look up to, right?
0: Mm-hmm.
1: So if you choose people that aren't leading you on the right path, there's no way that you'll end up living a life of fulfillment.
0: But then how do you know? This is one argument that we keep having here. How do you... Because some of these leaders come to you with so much promises.
1: Right.
0: You know, and so some of these promises come with like added extra.
1: Right.
0: I don't want to say them incentivizing us, but I don't want to use the word incentivizing.
1: Yes.
0: You know, but we all know what the word is.
1: Yes.
0: And so just by that one penny that is being given to you, Right. We all tend to stop listening.
1: Yes.
0: Or reading between the lines of what they're saying.
1: Yes.
0: And then we end up having people who are tyrants as our leaders.
1: Mm.
0: We have people who are liars as our leaders.
1: Right.
0: We have people who are thieves as our leaders.
1: Yes.
0: How do we keep navigating this, especially for those of us from the African context,
1: of course,
0: or have the African heritage, and we're dealing with this all the time.
1: Right. Well, that's such a good argument.
0: You know, I'm saying this because I know you've come up with so many initiatives.
1: Yes, definitely.
0: And what has really prompted, can you tell us more about your initiative and what prompted you to do this?
1: To get into this field. Well, firstly, I'll say to that argument that one of the things that I've found useful to test people's characters to know if they're the right leader to follow is really looking at their life. Mm-hmm. There's a quote that says, by their fruits you shall know them, right? Mm-hmm. And so when I think about the fruits that people bear in their life, and, you know, you look at their family life, the way they act towards people, their neighbors, how do they love their neighbors? How do they treat the people around them that are in their circle? And then from that, you can tell if they treat you in that same manner, right?
0: Yeah.
1: So I think looking at people's character, it means looking closely, not just what they show you on the outside, because we all can put on a nice suit, right?
0: Nice smile.
1: Nice smile.
0: Put on the
1: makeup. Yeah. But sometimes that's a facade, and we don't fully get to know someone, their heart,
0: mm-hmm.
1: and who they are truly when they go back home and close the doors and no one sees them there, right? So I think really observing others and their lifestyle, the way they treat people when they're not on showcase,
0: exactly.
1: Right?
0: Exactly.
1: Yes.
0: Because it's so true, because it's how you connect with your neighbor,
1: yes.
0: how you speak to your neighbor, how you interact with someone who is not even seeing you, or you're not being showcased.
1: Exactly.
0: It's who you really are.
1: Yes.
0: But then sometimes, again, these politicians do things for showcase.
1: Yes.
0: But then when they go back in, they know what's in their heart.
1: That's true. That's
0: you know,
1: true.
0: I mean, the heart of man, they say, is desperately wicked.
1: For sure.
0: But then, with knowing fully well that we were talking about, like, was it in my class during the week? We're talking about education and inclusion.
1: Yes.
0: And over 263 million children are out of school.
1: Wow.
0: And then when we look at the percentage of people with disability within that 263 million people,
1: yes.
0: it's a high rate of high percentage rate. But then when you look at out of school children in the global south or in Africa as a continent,
1: yes.
0: the numbers are mind-blowing.
1: They just keep increasing.
0: They keep increasing because when you talk about the conflict going on the continent,
1: yes.
0: when you talk about lack of resources, when you talk about teacher shortage,
1: right.
0: and all of this, and then you talk about the cultural impact on just having a kid with disability.
1: Right.
0: So
1: how do you care?
0: How do you care
1: for them? Yeah.
0: And then someone telling you that, I don't think I need a child with disability in my class because I don't want whatever
1: comes with that.
0: You know, or they feel that they come with this spirit
1: right.
0: that can flow into someone else's body.
1: Oh no.
0: So those are the kind of superstitious beliefs.
1: Mindset is important,
0: exactly.
1: Right? So if we come up with all these superstitions and these myths that is sometimes it's hard for us to accept that it's myths.
0: Yeah, exactly.
1: And then have that to be our focus, then it stifles our growth as well, right?
0: Yeah.
1: There's no way to see beyond the fear, the wave of fear that covers us when we listen to these superstitions or even come up with it on our own, because sometimes our own biases is what...
0: And there are different biases.
1: Yes.
0: There's the implicit bias.
1: And the explicit.
0: And explicit.
1: Yes.
0: And there's the confirmation bias.
1: Definitely.
0: So you know the bias is there.
1: Yes.
0: And you confirm and you agree with it, but then you're like, you know what?
1: I'm just going to keep going.
0: I'll just keep going.
1: Yeah.
0: Yeah. So tell us
1: that
0: more.
1: That leads into my work. Yes, exactly. Yes. So let me stop dodging the question and actually address it.
0: Yeah.
1: I find sometimes it's hard to talk about my own successes, but it is a blessing. And so I want to share.
0: I'm going to hold that thought.
1: Yes.
0: But I have a group of friends, you know, Joanna, Doreen, Nikki, Esoye, yes. Ayo. We're a group of educators in academia. Yes. You know, and we're also, we call ourselves the melanin pumping people in academia.
1: Oh, I love that.
0: I know. But you know, one thing they say, they keep reminding us that if we don't, especially my dear friend, Dr. Doreen.
1: Yes.
0: And even Dr. Joanna says, if you don't blow your horn.
1: Yes.
0: Who will?
1: Ooh, thank you.
0: So that's why I'm trying
1: yes.
0: to.
1: Yes. Get me to blow that horn.
0: You need to.
1: Yes.
0: Toot your horn.
1: Okay. Yes. I'm going to accept that.
0: Exactly. Because if you don't,
1: yes,
0: who will? If you don't sing your praise, who will?
1: That's true. And that's where it starts with us loving ourselves order to love others well, right?
0: Yeah, exactly.
1: So, so I'll share more about my background.
0: Yes.
1: I'll start off by sharing how I came to Canada and sort of how I ended up here in Vancouver, right?
0: Exactly. From the East Coast to the West Coast.
1: Yes, from the East Coast to the West Coast.
0: Exactly.
1: Coast to coast.
0: Coast to coast, yeah.
1: So in 2018, I left Jamaica because I felt called to study in Canada. Mm. And so I moved from the sunny island to cold, cold New Brunswick.
0: Oh my gosh, I've never been.
1: Okay.
0: I've never been to.
1: I don't know if you'd enjoy going in the winter. I'd say go spring or summer. Because the winters are brutal, right?
0: Oh, wow.
1: Yes. So we can go up to like negative 40, right?
0: Whoa.
1: In the winters.
0: Whoa.
1: Yes.
0: So lots that means we're blessed here.
1: We are so blessed in Vancouver. The little rain that we get is nothing compared.
0: Hallelujah when we get the rain. Because we need the rains.
1: Yes,
0: you know? Yeah.
1: Of course. We need the rains to help flourish the trees.
0: And exactly.
1: All of that. Yeah. Yes, yes. So moved to New Brunswick. I remember when I was getting off the flight, I FaceTimed my sister to see like where I was landing, the airport. And she laughed at me. She cackled because the airport was so small and she didn't expect that. She was thinking I'm landing somewhere like Toronto, right? And so I landed into this small community, but similar to what I shared before, small but mighty in impact. And so when I met the people there at my university, they were so welcoming, just a breath of fresh air, very kind, loving people. And so I got to experience like an intimate classroom where I knew my professor, I could ask questions, and they encouraged, it's a liberal arts university, right? So they encouraged me to speak up, to talk, to advocate for what I believe in and the people around me. And those critical thinking skills were really like that was pivotal to my journey later. Mm. And so grateful for St. Thomas. I'll shout them out, even though I don't know if there's anyone from the East Coast listening. Yes. And then as I progressed, so I studied a Bachelor of Arts in Criminology and Public Policy, and my eternal hope or ultimate hope was to become a lawyer, and I'm still on that path.
0: You're always on that path.
1: I'm always on that path, and I know I'll get there as I just trust the process, right? So after graduating, straight out of university, I was hired as an executive director of this huge nonprofit organization called the New Brunswick Student Alliance. And I thought it was like a blessing because, you know, you're coming out of university.
0: And some people are still looking for, are still trying to get
1: put
0: their foot through the door. And then now you have a job.
1: Right.
0: And not just any job.
1: And so when I think about even the unemployment rates across Canada, even in Vancouver, I think of myself as privileged at that time to have, you know, gotten into this space to lead really good work, right? Mm-hmm. So I was responsible then for advocating for over 12,000 students.
0: Whoa!
1: Yes, in New Brunswick.
0: Whoa! And when you say students, what demography?
1: Post-secondary education specifically. So we had about 3 to 4 different universities that we would partner with, membership schools that I'd represent. And yeah, it was interesting for me too, because I was the only Black woman there on that board, right, that I was supporting. Mm. So it was hard as well for me to navigate myself into that space, right?
0: Wow.
1: Yeah. So that's where it started.
0: So how, you know, I'm just...
1: Yes.
0: Just hearing that you were the only Black person, how was it? How, I mean, just give us a typical day or scenario that, like, it's either you sat down there and then you went home and cried and like, why am I here?
1: Yes.
0: And then you come back, I'm like, who do I speak to? And then you come back like, what's happening to me?
1: Thank you. You're so right, because you just explaining that, like, I feel so seen by you. And it's not something that I, at that time, could verbalize as much, right? Because you're put into a place of leadership, you're the only Black woman, you're wanting to carry your entire heritage, your people, your community on your back, and to represent them well, right? So I'd say there were many tough moments where I'd say being a board meeting, and a lot of this is confidential, but I'll share what I can share.
0: Yeah, no, this is on air. So
1: of course. Yeah.
0: Yeah.
1: So
0: we're just talking about you as a person.
1: Overall, as a person. So I had to sit in many spaces where I'd be around government officials as well, and I'd be the only Black woman there, and I'd speak bravely and boldly, but there were moments when I'd go home and I'd be like, how do I face tomorrow?
0: Wow.
1: Because there is a level of pressure that we carry as Black women in these spaces.
0: Please speak to that. Speak to that.
1: I think it all comes down to the fact that, you know, we know our history, where we're coming from, the marginalization, the discrimination, and the often opinions that people have about us before we even walk into the room, right? So when you know all of those things and you sit down and someone says like a slight or something that may come off as a microaggression.
0: Exactly.
1: You immediately, you're triggered, because it goes back to all that trauma that comes from our history that we've faced, right? So I had many moments like that where I go home and I'd be like, God, help me, because how do I fully navigate these remarks that are sometimes passed? And it could be simple, like, you know, Jamaica, they think immediately, I'm from Jamaica, okay, do I smoke weed? Because Bob Marley.
0: That's the stereotype.
1: Those stereotypical things.
0: Wow.
1: And it cuts at you, because...
0: And they'd actually ask you.
1: They'd be like, is this your norm? Is this your everyday? And I'd be like, actually, I've never smoked weed in my life. And so there are simple things like that stretch across into, you know, other things that open avenues to other things. And I think also as a Black woman, my often question is like, how are you so smart? How are you so articulate? Because that's not an expectation
0: of a Black person,
1: of a Black woman. Yes.
0: You see, the intersectionality of being Black, being a woman, being someone who is a melanin pumping person, and then have been so articulate and coming with so much knowledge to the table.
1: Exactly. They're sort of like, how did you get into this space?
0: Where did you learn how to speak English?
1: Thank you. And I'm from an English speaking country.
0: Did you tell them they were colonized? Did you tell them we were all colonized?
1: We were all colonized.
0: We stayed on our island. We stayed on our continent. And someone decides, oh, I need a part of this and a part of this.
1: Exactly.
0: And brought their language to us.
1: Yes. And when you say colonization, I think about the fact that Canada is right now celebrating 192 years, right? Yeah, emancipation.
0: Yeah, exactly.
1: And that's something I had to talk about too within like New Brunswick. We had to, I came across this other group of kind of melanin pumping people and we formed an alliance that worked on organizing Emancipation Day for the very first time in New Brunswick. We'd say it would have been like it was there before, but we had to kind of come back to start, restart it up, you know? And so that was something that happened, I believe it was in 2022, that the government legislation and all of that provincially was signed off to officially acknowledge Emancipation Day in New Brunswick. And I got to be a part of that, organizing the event and speaking with government and all of those things. Yeah, so I've touched on a few different things.
0: So we'll take a music break. Yes. But when we get back, we want you to talk about, okay, now,
1: Vancouver.
0: How did you get from the East Coast and you flew over how many provinces? Yes. And like, you know what? I'm going to go to the extreme West.
1: Yes.
0: And now you're doing so much. You've taken on that initiative that you,
1: Yes,
0: I mean, the place where you were the executive director.
1: Yes.
0: So we're going to take some music break and we're going to listen to some songs. And then we'll come back to you. So
1: perfect.
0: This
1: Thank
0: is
1: you.
0: Joanne on African Vibes, Vancouver Corp Radio, CFRO 100.5. You've all this while you've been listening to my guest, and I want her to say her name again.
1: Sedana.
0: Okay, Sedana. Sedana Chandon. So don't touch the dial, and we're going to be listening to some music. And when she comes back, when we come back on air, Sedana will be sharing with us how she flew, left New Brunswick, and what was the pull, not the push, the pull. Yeah, the push and pull factors that got her to Vancouver. So don't touch the dial. See you soon.

0: That's Flavor saying, do you know who we are? You know, that we're out.
1: Oh.
0: It says Levels. That's the title of the song. It says Flavor Levels.
1: Levels.
0: Levels. It's like, you know what? Do you know who we are? We're coming out.
1: Yes.
0: We're coming out. We're showing ourselves forth. And so,
1: right.
0: You know, and before that, we all listened to, you know, we listened to, what's her name?
1: Alicia Keys.
0: Underdog.
1: My girl.
0: Exactly. My girl.
1: Both girls.
0: You know, I love Alicia Keys, and I'm if nothing else, I was so glad I got to see her in concert in Chicago.
1: That's incredible.
0: Exactly. And then besides them, and we also listened to Libyanka.
1: Yes.
0: People, you know, talking about it's important that we get to,
1: right.
0: You know, make friends, and, you know, we need to check on our people around us.
1: Yeah.
0: You know, it's not until the person is dead and gone, then you now remember. And so we listen to Alicia Keys, we listen to Flavor Levels,
1: yes.
0: And we also listen to Essence and Thames. I mean, Wizkid and Thames, which was Essence, right?
1: Yes.
0: So now let's go back.
1: Yes.
0: To where we stopped.
1: Where we left off.
0: Left off before the music break.
1: Yes, yes.
0: So, Sedona. Mm-hmm. Sedona, yeah.
1: You got it.
0: So you lived in New Brunswick.
1: Yes.
0: And then that was the East Coast, which I've never been.
1: Right. Beautiful as okay. well. Nova okay. Scotia is right next door.
0: Yeah.
1: Get really good lobster rolls.
0: Oh, okay.
1: In Nova Scotia. And then PEI is next door to us as well, Prince Edward Island. So beautiful. New Brunswick is also known for so much lush greenery. And we don't have the mountains like Vancouver, but we have this beautiful, like, walking bridge and just lovely space.
0: Okay, you're selling that. I should think about that. Maybe be part of my but I really want, because I've been to Alberta,
1: right.
0: I've been to Saskatchewan.
1: Oh, nice.
0: I've been to Regina.
1: The prairies.
0: Yeah, I've been to Regina.
1: Yeah,
0: and I've been to Ontario.
1: Okay.
0: Yeah, so those are the, and then I've been to Quebec.
1: Oh, wonderful.
0: I've been to a bit of the provinces. So, but I really need to do the East Coast,
1: Please, so Atlantic. Which, get to the Atlantic side.
0: Which is, so I should do Nova Scotia,
1: New Brunswick,
0: and PEI.
1: Yes.
0: And then, but somewhere on my bucket list is still to go up north to Alaska.
1: Oh.
0: Yeah.
1: So you're trying to get to the North Pole.
0: Yeah. No, not to the North Pole, but just to Alaska. You know, just get there, you know.
1: Do a skiing trip.
0: No. This is an African woman. I mean, I should tell you, I went camping once, and I'm like, never.
1: Girl, I can say the same.
0: But you see, the camping thing wasn't voluntary.
1: No.
0: I didn't stand up to say I'm going camping. We were designing a curriculum in one of my courses I took during my PhD.
1: Yes.
0: And then one of the requirements that we needed to experience what it was to do things outdoors.
1: Wow.
0: And one of the things we needed to do outdoor was to go camping and hiking. Hiking, yes, I love to do.
1: Okay.
0: But then the camping, oh gosh. You know,
1: backpacking.
0: What? And then and then climbing up and going up, and this was a Squamish.
1: Oh my, I've done that hike before. It's not easy.
0: It's not an easy one.
1: No.
0: And so, but will I do it again? No way.
1: Yes.
0: So what brought you to the West Coast?
1: Okay, so I'll share what brought me to the West Coast. So in New Brunswick in 2023, I was...
0: Oh, that's recent.
1: Yeah,
0: that's recent.
1: Three years ago. Yeah. Well, now that I think about it, time flies.
0: Exactly.
1: So in 2023,

0: Navigators, and I thought the name of the organization was very suiting.
1: The Navigator,
0: the
1: yeah.
0: The Navigators, because throughout my life's journey, I've had to navigate so many different situations, both difficult situations and also situations that brought me a lot of joy mm-hmm. and people around me as well, right? So she got me connected over a Zoom call with folks from the Navigators that work with them, and they're all the way here on the West Coast. So think about it. It's the beginning of 2023. I'm invited to a Zoom call right as the new year starts, right? And I had been praying before, like, oh, I'm looking for something that I'd be able to make even more impact on young people. And so I'm on the Zoom call, and they immediately, we were just there to have conversations. It wasn't recruiting or anything like that. And they immediately invite me out west, right? To see what it would be like to work with them. It's a ministry organization, to be clear. They're like a global missions organization across the world. They're in 98% actually of the world. So have done a lot of good with a lot of people, right? So I came out west to see the work that they do specifically with UBC students. Got to experience it. Was out at camp as well in Kelowna, actually. Oh, Kelowna.
1: Wow, I've never been to Kelowna.
0: Oh, it's so beautiful.
1: I've been to Kamloops, though.
0: Okay.
1: Yeah, but I've never been to Kelowna.
0: You'd love Kelowna. It's right by the water if you love the water. No. You don't? So no. What would you say you enjoy about here? Do you...
1: Nature. So I do a lot of trail walking. I do the trails.
0: Right.
1: I do the trails. I do the hiking.
0: Yes.
1: Yeah, but not water. I don't swim.
0: Yes.
1: And then, I mean, I just love to go into nature.
0: Right.
1: Into the forest and just walk.
0: Okay.
1: And then just, you know, you're walking and you're speaking to the trees. The trees are speaking to you.
0: Yes.
1: You're giving, you know, there's this commune you have
0: with nature.
1: With nature. And you come out of there and there's this peace.
0: Yes.
1: That transcends all form of understanding.
0: There's this peace
1: that just takes over.
0: Yes.
1: And then, you know, it's like you go in the midst of trees and you feel this warmth embrace.
0: Yes.
1: From the leaves, from the trees itself.
0: Yes.
1: It's like Mother Nature cuddling you and saying, you know what, my baby, it's okay.
0: Ah.
1: And so that's how, no, seriously, that's how when I go, so I mean, I have friends who's like, you're going into the bush again. Because that's how I feel when I go into those spaces.
0: It's a form of retreat.
1: Exactly.
0: Right?
1: Individual, yes.
0: Yes.
1: Solo retreat.
0: Yes, and it's good for your soul. It nourishes your body, mind, and spirit. Exactly.
1: And then my phone is on silent. I mean, my phone is permanently on silent, though. And it's just me and nature.
0: Yes, so I love that. That's so beautiful. I enjoy nature, too. So that, that resonates with me. But yeah, so I was out in Kelowna, got to experience this camp where we had students across Canada. Mm. So it wasn't just from UBC, from Carleton University, from UFC, U of A, all these universities. And I thought the community that we were in, it was so rich and like so vibrant. The different stories, the things that they've gone through and have overcome, and yeah, just how they've been shaped by the Creator, to get to their next step. So after witnessing the humility as well within that circle, I came back to New Brunswick and I kept thinking, like, when next will I go back, you know? And it just happened that a few months after, one of their lovely recruiters, Chad Selji, actually, that's his name, he came all the way out to New Brunswick with their national director to recruit me. And I felt like immediately led to join them. So fast forward, I moved to Vancouver in 2024, September, after a lot of planning and meeting with funders and donors and stuff like that as well, because a lot of my work is fundraised as well.

0: Yeah, and so I came out here, got to immediately be thrown into mentorship at UBC, where I mentored so many young women with so many, different stories and so much light as well to who they are. And I also, because I'm a black woman, as
1: Yeah,
0: we talk
1: exactly.
0: about
1: That
0: these
1: is.
0: things, being a black woman in ministry space as well provides so much representation, right? Because
1: Which
0: we
1: is missing a lot of which
0: it
1: is
0: is
1: missing.
0: missing, yeah. And so I think immediately once I was on campus, the what they call it 1%, maybe 1% of UBC is black. That's what
1: Is
0: they're
1: it
0: saying,
1: 1% or
0: or is it?
1: 0.00?
0: It
1: I don't, maybe it's changed
0: may be. It's changed.
1: because when I came in 2013, it was so obvious. I mean, I could walk
0: Right.
1: around the campus and I
0: You
1: tell
0: wouldn't
1: you,
0: see a black person for miles
1: miles
0: and
1: and a
0: miles.
1: half. I tell you,
0: Yes.
1: sometimes I could be on transit going to Metro Town or
0: Yes.
1: going to Joyce Collingwood Station, and I look on the bus, I look around me, and sometimes I weep. I go back to my
0: Yes.
1: room, my residency, and I'm like, what? How did I get myself into this space? And then even
0: Wow.
1: in classes, sometimes I had to find myself telling people certain phrases that could be misconstrued. So for
0: Right.
1: example, this popular phrase that says good for you. Within my context or within the African context, when you say
0: Yes.
1: good for you, it's a negative connotation.
0: Yes, it doesn't
1: Me.
0: mean that you're excited
1: It's from the
0: for
1: person.
0: that person.
1: It rather means
0: Yes.
1: that you deserve that something negative that has happened to you.
0: So even though that's a culture shock
1: Shock,
0: there,
1: exactly.
0: right?
1: Culture
0: Yeah.
1: shock, and
0: Yes.
1: then not being able to find African food. So I hear
0: Yes.
1: and so just being in that space
0: Just being in that space,
1: where
0: yeah.
1: you're having these conversations with
0: Young women, young
1: young
0: people,
1: black women,
0: yes.
1: and if you want to speak to this, what are some of the barriers that black young women experience
0: I think
1: in mentorship?
0: in mentorship, that is so important. I think I'd start at representation first, especially in Canada. And when I think about Canada, I'm saying broadly, not just in Vancouver, but straight across Canada. And there is surveys to prove this. Like if you look it up, you'll find so many surveys, like even U of T, I believe. Way back when I was in public policy, I read some material that touched on that as well, that black women don't often see other black women that are in leadership roles,
1: So
0: right?
1: how do we break that? How
0: Yes.
1: do we break, what's the word? How do we break that
0: That bar,
1: seal?
0: I think it goes back to the system, right? And that's why systemic.
1: Would you say system, or like you, while we were
0: Yes.
1: off air,
0: Yes.
1: we talked about, us not blowing our horn, and
0: Yes.
1: then that imposter syndrome,
0: Yes.
1: exactly, the
0: Yes.
1: imposter syndrome, where black women like us, the fear of coming out to be in
0: Yes.
1: leadership position, the
0: Right.
1: fear of taking a role,
0: That is
1: the fear
0: true.
1: of lack of representation as well.
0: Yes. Yes, because immediately once we're thrown into a role, we know that there's an expectation that we need to
1: That's
0: work seven times harder
1: say
0: than
1: it.
0: our counterparts,
1: Yes, say it again.
0: to be
1: Say
0: seen
1: it.
0: and to be
1: Yes.
0: respected. So I think there is that inevitable fear that is inside of us that, okay, how do I move into a space of leadership? And know that I'll be accepted, but I'll also be
1: Recognized,
0: recognized,
1: respected,
0: respected,
1: yes.
0: and loved on, right? Because I found so much like care as well stepping up as a leader. But if I had not, then those barriers would have caused me to shrink back. Right? And this kind of pivots into like the work that I'm also
1: Doing
0: currently doing. And
1: it.
0: if you'd like, I can share on that.
1: For sure,
0: Yes, yes. So recognizing that both in ministry spaces, both in I even worked in government for a while in public policy and also within nonprofits. I recently came up with this idea of starting a program, a curriculum, essentially, for young people, youths in Vancouver that struggle, and specifically Black youths as well, not just youths in general, but Black youths, because they struggle with that underrepresentation as well. And sometimes it causes despondency, right? Like, you feel low in your spirits. There's a lack of hope because you don't see anyone like you stepping up. And so,
1: especially in the school systems where you don't see lots of Black teachers.
0: 100%.
1: And so there's no one to go to when you say, I need counseling.
0: Yes.
1: I need a teacher to say, you know what, I'm grappling and I'm struggling with the subject. I need you.
0: Right. And it's not just the normal challenges that you face as a Black student, right? It's not just the normal challenges, because as a student, you have all these things with, you know, academics, learning. We all face like different challenges, right? But then as a Black student, it adds an extra layer to that, because now you're facing racism as well. In your space, right? Now you're facing microaggressions. Now you're facing discrimination. And on top of that, mental health.
1: Exactly. Yeah. And now, you know, you made a statement, which I see, I'm sure kids in school face. I mean, I have two kids.
0: Yes.
1: You know, and I did see that them, you know, where the teachers believe, oh, you're Black, you're expected to know this and do more.
0: Right.
1: You know, so them wanting to show themselves that they're capable of doing it 10 times more than their peers.
0: Right.
1: So that pressure of, you need to do this.
0: Yes. Because as Black people, quote unquote, we should always be strong.
1: Exactly. Right? We should always be strong. We're capable.
0: Yes, we're capable. And so that also removes that vulnerability as well, that element of vulnerability, and because we're still human.
1: You can't be vulnerable.
0: Yes.
1: You're not supposed to.
0: No, because why are you being vulnerable?
1: Yeah, you're supposed to be strong.
0: And I think that's that strong. There's something good about being strong, but there's also some negative connotations to that too.
1: And that brings, you were going to talk about the mental
0: health. Well, of course, mental health. So I was reading an article the other day, actually, by Simon Fraser University, and it was saying that there is, I think, close to 50% of young people, like between the ages of 15 to 17, are feeling a sense of anxiety towards like their future steps and just coming out and walking into like a courageous path, right? Specifically here in Vancouver as well. So I was thinking, how can I really help with this issue? And it's not only based on what I've heard quantitatively or read quantitatively, it's qualitative as well, right? Based on interviews and, you know, conversations that I've had with young people. So I've started a program that's called Courage is Contagious. And
1: tell us more. Tell us more. I'm sure the listeners are itching, like, courage is contagious.
0: Courage is contagious. And
1: so if you're courageous enough,
0: right,
1: I can take some of that aura
0: with
1: me.
0: You can. It impacts you immediately.
1: Because I'm seeing the courage that you exude on the road.
0: Yes.
1: And that gives me the courage to say, you know what? If and not from a place of envy.
0: No.
1: Because that's another something.
0: That's a whole other door.
1: Let's talk about it. Let's talk about it.
0: Yeah, we don't want to get to a point where courage being contagious turns into comparison. A comparison that's so unhealthy.
1: Thank you.
0: That we can't leave space for the other person to walk into their light. Because we all have individual callings, right?
1: For sure.
0: And it's important to respect those different callings that we have. And one of my students actually said a quote to me the other day. She said, God will never deliver your mail to the wrong house. That's what she said.
1: Wow.
0: God will never deliver your mail to the wrong house. And I thought, wow, that's incredible. Because sometimes we are hoping that our mails, like whatever we receive, whether from the creator or from the work that we've done in society, whatever we receive, that tangible thing needs to look identical
1: to someone else's,
0: yes. Right? Yes. And so if we're so fixed on that, we become narrow-minded.
1: For sure.
0: And we're not able to see the vastness of what we can do with our own potential.
1: You know, like, yeah. I was preparing for my model for the next this week coming,
0: yes.
1: in. And this week we're looking at the First Nations and special education,
0: yes.
1: and just reading and prepping. And they said, one thing I know about the Indigenous people is that the kids with disability is a gift.
0: Right.
1: So meaning everyone comes in with their gifts.
0: So much gifts. Yes.
1: And so that's the thing. So that's where, until we all see that each of us have the diversity in us, is what makes the world a beautiful,
0: right.
1: place.
0: Right. And that's why there's strength in diversity.
1: Yes.
0: Right. So I agree fully with you on that. And I'm wanting to help youths to identify that there is so much strength in who they are, as a person, their identity, their dignity, their future. We talk about Black futures often, right?
1: Yes, yeah.
0: And so we want, many times we just want someone to believe in us, yeah. and to show us that we are capable.
1: You know, yeah.
0: yeah.
1: I hear you, Sedona, but...
0: Yes.
1: Something I grapple with,
0: yes.
1: again, and I'm still talking about,
0: yes,
1: this,
0: yes.
1: and I'm still trying to, I'm inching out to,
0: yes.
1: when would we have events like this or people like this take,
0: right.
1: on the Black male within our community? Because,
0: right.
1: there is a high incidence of,
0: yes.
1: young Black boys,
0: yes.
1: developing mental health issues.
0: Right.
1: Developing that space of lack of courage.
0: Right.
1: Because they are not seeing other mentors like them.
0: Take on that.
1: That,
0: yes.
1: you know, and there's, so because I've heard so many people talk,
0: yes.
1: about events for women,
0: yes.
1: which is good.
0: Yes.
1: I have a daughter,
0: it.
1: I have,
0: yes.
1: a son.
0: Yes.
1: If we raise up all our girls to be at a certain level.
0: As role models.
1: As role models,
0: yes.
1: and everything. And you want them to go get married to boys,
0: yes.
1: who have not been empowered.
0: Developed and empowered. How will they be great leaders,
1: exactly.
0: as well?
1: And so,
0: yes.
1: when do we... And this is me, again, speaking up about something I've seen.
0: Right.
1: How much of a Black boys...
0: Yes.
1: Come out... Or how much?
0: I agree.
1: Yeah, how much of the connections do you make with these Black boys?
0: Yes.
1: Within our community, because we need them to. We also need representation in that space.
0: We do, and I'm glad you touched on that, because,
1: yeah.
0: that brings us straight back to the program that I'm building. Actually,
1: yes.
0: will have Black men as well as mentors. Two weeks ago, I met with a lovely friend that I have here in Vancouver, and he's doing incredible work as well in the political landscape.
1: Yeah.
0: His name is Yeshua. Shout out, Yeshua.
1: Okay. Yeah.
0: I don't know if he's listening, but he. I'm hoping to have him come on board as well, because he's a great representation, went to Trinity Western University.
1: Langley,
0: and he's doing great things within his community. And so I'm hoping to have him as one of our mentors as well. And I also have, like, people that will represent other people groups, too. So, like, Indigenous folks, people of color as well, because those are all racialized groups, right? We're seeking liberation together,
1: yes.
0: as one. So, or brothers and sisters,
1: yeah.
0: too. Yeah. Yep.
1: Yeah.
0: Yes. So, that's yeah, no
1: yeah.
0: worries. That's my hope, to also see...
1: I know, that was, we started this discussion,
0: yes,
1: yesterday.
0: Yes!
1: Because I know you're trying to, like, pull me in.
0: Of course!
1: Yes.
0: Yes.
1: So that's how I met Sedona.
0: Yeah.
1: Because, like, Someone introduced both of us. Yeah, shout out to Helen O'Brien.
0: Yes, Helen O'Brien.
1: Yeah, said, Joanne, I mean, I just saw a text, you know, and I trust Helen. She's very quick, like, and she knows that no matter what, Joanne, whatever she's doing, I'll respond.
0: Of course.
1: And, you know, and we started the chat yesterday, and just you telling me about this, I was like, I need you to come as my guest.
0: Yes.
1: We all hear what you're doing. Yes. So you're not, yes, we...
0: It's not limited.
1: I need to toot your horn.
0: Yes.
1: And that's the thing, you know, sisters building up. I mean,
0: thank you.
1: We're all building up one another.
0: Yes.
1: And so just hearing that this is what you're doing for the black community. And just now my heart is full, as they say, just knowing that you're not just doing for girls.
0: No.
1: I have, like I said, I have a daughter and I have a son.
0: And a son, yes.
1: You know, I have both.
0: Of course.
1: You know, but I feel that there's more need
0: yes.
1: for black boys. There's more need for black representation for our boys, for them to, it's not just a place of soccer
0: or
1: games, but a place where their emotions, you know, they're able to speak what's in their heart.
0: Of course.
1: They're able to become vulnerable.
0: To be vulnerable and to have those vulnerable, safe spaces.
1: Yes.
0: Right?
1: Yes.
0: Where people won't immediately say, oh, you're not allowed to say that.
1: You're not allowed to cry.
0: Right.
1: No, I tell my son, baby, you should cry.
0: Please. And show your emotions.
1: Show your emotions.
0: Yes.
1: And one thing about my son is 25 going on 26. I go into his room every morning before I leave for work and I go to hug him.
0: Yes.
1: He leaves for work in the morning before, if he has to leave before me, he comes to my room or comes to my study to come and hug me. And so that's kind of,
0: you have to start with showcasing and modeling vulnerability,
1: exactly,
0: right?
1: Exactly.
0: Yes.
1: Exactly. Yeah. And, you know, even sometimes when it's like, oh, mommy, I'm fine. I was like, no, I need you to talk.
0: Yeah.
1: There's more for you to pour out.
0: Yes.
1: So I try to prod them out because I want them to talk. Although my daughter was like, oh, mommy talks. I was like, yes, but I need. So the reason why I'm saying talk.
0: Yes.
1: Is because just know that I'm here.
0: And you're listening.
1: And I'm listening.
0: You're not just hearing, you're listening.
1: No, my daughter says I tend to hear, not listen. If she was here. But again, I'm doing both.
0: Yes.
1: I'm doing both. But I'm someone like when you're talking to me, I always have to ask. I mean, that's the teacher in me.
0: Right.
1: I will ask, is this what you're saying?
0: Yes.
1: I keep reiterating, am I hearing the right thing? Because I don't want to misrepresent or misquote what you're saying.
0: Of course.
1: So let's talk about your current. So what are some of the barriers you're facing with?
0: As I step into this courage, the program.
1: Courage is contagious.
0: Yes. I think the first thing is that there is not enough funding when it comes on to initiatives like this for black business owners or social entrepreneurs and stuff like that. So I'm hoping to see more of that from our governments, right? Mm. More investments. So that's I think one of my first barriers as I work on this project, just having more people pour into these justice initiatives as well. And then I think secondly, you know, I'll be open about this and say it's not easy stepping into a place of like fully leading a program as a black woman, because when you introduce yourself and you share, you feel like you have to overcompensate sometimes, right? And this is me being so genuine and so honest about my journey, right?
1: Mm-hmm.
0: So just believing that, hey, like I was called to do this work and I'm going to be proud about what I'm called to do. And when I initiate and talk with people in different circles, whether that be government or professionals in business spaces or, like even connecting with teachers and schools and stuff like that, where I don't see many people that look like me, to know that, you know, I need to embody this. I believe in what I've been sent to do. And so I'm going to trust the process and I'm going to trust that from this, there will be a lot of courage that will be inspired.
1: You know, I went to work in a school because my role is as a district resource teacher. So I go from school to school, just working, building capacity for teachers and working with them to support certain learners. So I went into a class and a young boy just said, I mean, they told him, yes, I was coming already and everything. And it's like, are you my auntie?
0: Wow.
1: I said, yes, I'm your auntie. And you could see it became so, and I've.
0: The from, connection. From,
1: because I'm black.
0: So
1: connected incredible. With me instantly. And from then I became his auntie.
0: Wow. Because, you know, he saw himself in you. Me. He saw his parents, his sisters, his.
1: Everybody yeah. in me. Last week, before my way to the radio, I went to spend an hour with him at the playground.
0: Right.
1: You know, I promised, I'm like, oh, I'm coming to. And then he could say, and I was like, you know what? I'm going to call your name on the radio. And
0: yes.
1: just, so that's what I'm saying, that representation.
0: Right. It's that's where it starts. And truly.
1: This is a child of 7, 8 years old.
0: Right. So you see how early it is that, or, and I must stick a pin and say, at those ages, our brains are so impressionable, right? Mm-hmm. And so the people around us, the things that we do, the different call to actions, it makes a difference, you know, from that age straight up until we get to our teens as well, yeah. right? So for him to see that in you, that's something that he'll remember.
1: Yeah.
0: Yeah. So I love that you shared that. And I'm also thinking about a school that I presented at last year. I won't share names, but it was a very remarkable experience for me how there was one black student there that immediately when I went up and I shared my story, I was focused on how can we love our neighbors as ourselves. I was presenting to a high school, right? And it sounds so simple, but it's so real, right? It's so real. And I remember this young lady, this young black woman, she immediately saw herself represented in me. And after I did that presentation, she asked the principal or the vice principal if she could also share her story.
1: Mm.
0: And she's the only black student there among hundreds of students, right? So I'm just thinking that that's how courage becomes contagious.
1: Exactly.
0: When we step up and be the voice, because if we shrink back and say, I'm not going to go into that space, there's no one else that looks like me, you know, fear. And
1: 80% of the time, there's never anyone that looks like us.
0: Thank you. Especially in Vancouver here, exactly. right?
1: Yeah.
0: So when we make that courageous step, then we are able to build courageous communities. And,
1: for sure.
0: And that's my slogan or my hashtag, that courageous people build courageous communities. Yeah.
1: Courageous people build courageous communities.
0: Yes.
1: Mm-hmm. Yeah, let's take a music break. So, Donna, yes. that is, when we come back, you're going to give us some, like, shout, you're going to give us, like, the last parting word.
0: Yes. How contagion.
1: How can we stay contagious?
0: Of course.
1: How can we be more courageous that becomes contagious yes. to everyone in our community? And we're going to take a short music break, and who are we going to be listening to? We're going to be listening to techno.
0: Ooh.
1: Bana. Yes,
0: we love techno.
1: We love techno. Yeah. And so this is African Vibes, Vancouver Co-op Radio, CFRO 100.5 FM. You've been hearing like deep nuggets from my guest today, Sedona. Yeah.
0: Thank
1: yeah.
0: you.
1: So don't touch the dial. We'll come back and we round up this 2 hours flight that we've taken from Jamaica to Africa, from New Brunswick, and now we're back to Vancouver.
0: Yeah.
1: Yes. So

0: Okay, we're down to the last 5 minutes of the show.
1: Yes.
0: Yes, we've had a wonderful time. So, Sedona, I want to say thank you so much for coming as a guest to African Vibes, you know?
1: Yes.
0: And so what's one last parting word you will say to our guest? You know,
1: of course,
0: courage is contagious.
1: It is indeed contagious.
0: And so what would you want our listeners to take away from this?
1: Yes, this time.
0: This initiative you're starting.
1: Yes.
0: And you want it to be contagious.
1: I want it
0: the
1: to
0: courage.
1: Be.
0: Yeah.
1: So I'd say, you know, if you are looking for programs like these in your community, know that it's being developed, right? Mm-hmm. And that you are not alone in what you're doing. And as you take small steps, I think of this great quote that motivates me when I stand up as a speaker or as a workshop facilitator in this work. And it's by Maya Angelou, where she says, "I come as one, but I stand as 10,000. And so I hope that all our listeners today will be reminded that
0: we come as one.
1: We come as one, but we stand as 10,000. And that means that you are so capable of anything that you're persistent with and that you feel strongly called towards, right? And yeah, to take those small steps, and one day those small steps will, you know, branch out into greater, mightier steps that will impact not just our own character, but the people around us, because we're here to serve, right?
0: So you can time to give your shout out now.
1: Okay, so I'd love to give a shout out to my friend Rain that's listening as well. Maybe she's still listening. She was on her way to Washington, and she's still tuned in. So Rain Zhang, and of course, my mom, Leela Chandan, who is such a blessing, and my younger brother, Savan Chandan. So I'll shout them out. And of course, there's so many people in my community. I'd love to shout out Ellen O'Brien again, a second shout out for the incredible work that she's doing for young people as well. Youths, right?
0: Yeah.
1: As a teacher and educator, Education Mavericks, that's her work that she does. Yeah, so I'd love to shout them out. And also my pastor Craig.
0: Exactly.
1: He's amazing, and had such a good time this morning.
0: Oh wow.
1: Yes. So those are a few. Many people who are listening know that I love you. I don't want to name too many names and then I leave off so many.
0: Okay, so time for me to say thank you to the entire African Vibes collective.
1: Yes.
0: You know, to Epa Henry, to GK Gilbert Kimani, to Dr. Kimani, Sob Adeze, to my daughter Alexandra, to Ifunaya. Again, thank you so much for the opportunity for us taking on this. To my dear friend Joanna listening from Delaware, to as well Doreen listening from Mississippi, Jackson, Mississippi.
1: Yes.
0: And then to my best friend forever, listening all the way from Chicago, Ken.
1: Forever.
0: And then to my darling son, Asha, to my darling hubby, Alex, you know, I love you all. Thank you so much. And yes, to Craig, Pastor Craig, and to Helen, thank you for always being there. And to everyone, you know, to all our listeners, I appreciate you all. And until next week, we're definitely going to have in GK, yes?
1: Can I have a quick shout out? Now that you've shout out your best friend, I want to make sure my best friend, Shantae, love her lot, doesn't give me a hard time tomorrow when she listens. So love to shout her out as well, yeah.
0: And so this is us signing out again. And do have a wonderful week. And we'll definitely, GK will be on the deck next week. Take care and bye for now.
1: Blessings.
0: Yeah.

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Looking for some relief from June's FIFA fever? Head down to Jericho Beach Park this July 17th to 19th for the 49th annual Vancouver International Folk Music Festival. 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That's the 49th annual Vancouver International Folk Music Festival, this July 17th, 18th, and 19th at Jericho Beach Park. We'll see you there!

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Looking for some relief from June's FIFA fever? Head down to Jericho Beach Park this July 17th to 19th for the 49th annual Vancouver International Folk Music Festival. 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Tickets and passes, along with artist bios, and even Spotify and Apple Music playlists, are all to be found at thefestival.bc.ca. That's the 49th annual Vancouver International Folk Music Festival, this July 17th, 18th, and 19th at Jericho Beach Park. We'll see you.

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1: And by then, I mean, that's how I wrote for years. Like I say, I became what I call a good songwriter in 82. That doesn't mean that I can write, if someone says write a jazz song, I can write a jazz song. I don't write jazz, right? So I'm not a mail order kind of songwriter. I can't just write any song anybody wants me to write. I say write your own damn song, right?
2: Yeah.
1: I got enough, you know, but I can decide to write a song and it'll come out exactly the way I originally thought of it. So Little Lazy, sure, I had the original idea for that, and then I just set about writing it. My band broke up in 83, late 83, November, and I was the pieces. But I understand there's a band in L.A. now called The Pieces, so yeah, they've taken my name. I want my listener to feel some of what I'm feeling. That's it. It's just a song. It's just one song at a time. And when I write a song, that's what I'm trying to do. I'm just doing art. I'm trying to get something of me across. And so when I get up to do a show, the whole show is, that's all the show is. I'm just trying to get something of me across. The best audiences are the audiences that show up and they're there to be touched. So I went to Clancy's one night, you know, we had the posters up, we promoted it whatever way, newspaper and that kind of thing. But I got there and I got all set up and zero people showed up. Nobody came. But the thing is, I got up there and I played. And the owner of the place, wish I could remember his name, just a great guy, it was late at night. And he was kind of sweeping the floor, and it was one of these classic moments where he just kind of stopped sweeping and stood still and leaned on the broom. And I played to him, you know. The lights were all dim, and I just played to this guy, you know. And that was one of my all-time greatest nights. That guy, he was a great audience. There's a lot of people that I've touched with my music. So, yeah, certainly a lot of success. Financial success, no. And I'd like to just one time. I'll tell you what, you know, I'd really like to experience, I don't even know what the word is. I've never been in a limousine, you know, never in my life. Become this kind of a thing where I won't climb into a limousine now. Not unless it's a car that was sent special for me. You know? I want it to be like that. I want the man to send a car for me to take me to a studio somewhere. You know? I want to say to the driver, take the long way around. I'm enjoying this ride. You know what I'm saying?

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If you came here to see spandex and fucking eye makeup and all that shit, and the words rock and roll baby in every fucking song, this ain't the fucking band. We came here to bash some fucking heads for 50 minutes.

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The real prospects for authentic democracy depend on something else. They depend on how the people in the rich and the privileged societies learn some other lessons. For example, the lessons that are being taught right now by Mayans in Chiapas, Mexico. They're among the most impoverished and oppressed sectors in the continent, but unlike us, they retain a vibrant tradition of liberty and democracy, a tradition that we've allowed to slip out of our hands or simply be stolen from us. And unless people in the rich here and other rich and privileged societies, unless they can recapture and revitalize that tradition, the

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0: From New York, this is Democracy Now!
1: But most importantly, addressing this crisis of election security demands that Congress must pass the Save America Act. How easy is that to do unless you want to cheat?
0: In a primetime address, President Trump calls on Congress again to overhaul U.S. elections by passing a law that could disenfranchise millions of eligible voters. Trump's call came after he accused China of election meddling. Critics are accusing him of spreading lies about the U.S. election system ahead of the midterms. Then Secretary of State Marco Rubio and White House advisor Stephen Miller are pushing for a global crackdown on leftist organizations.
2: This is a fatal cancer to civilization. And the greatest risk that we have is that our institutions have grown too soft and too cowardly to be able to defend themselves against a mortal threat.
0: Plus, we go to Houston, Texas, where hundreds gathered Thursday for a public viewing of the body of Lorenzo Salgado Araujo, the Mexican father shot and killed by an ICE agent last week. And we look at calls to boycott Christopher Nolan's blockbuster new film, The Odyssey, because part of it was filmed in Western Sahara, land occupied by Morocco for the past half century. We'll speak with a Sahrawi filmmaker. All that and more coming up. Welcome to Democracy Now!, democracynow.org, The War and Peace Report. I'm Amy Goodman. Iran's government says at least 8 people were killed as the U.S. carried out a 6th straight day of attacks. Targets included a railway station, 6 bridges, and other civilian infrastructure. Iran's energy ministry is calling on citizens to reduce their electricity use after Iran's energy grid came under attack despite sweltering summer heat with temperatures well into triple digits. In another bombing, the U.S. struck near a children's cancer hospital in the southwestern city of Ahvaz. The attack sparked the panicked evacuation of more than 200 people, including young patients undergoing chemotherapy. In response, Iran claimed a 13th wave of retaliatory strikes against U.S. bases. Missile and drone attacks were reported in Bahrain, Jordan, Kuwait, Oman, Syria, and Qatar, where officials say a child was injured by falling missile debris. Here in the United States, dense smoke from Canadian wildfires brought air quality alerts to people in more than 20 states in the Northeast and Upper Midwest Thursday, with more smoke in the forecast this weekend. The air quality index in Toledo, Ohio, climbed to over 600. That compares to a good air quality score of 50 or less. In Detroit, Michigan, it topped 720, more than double what's needed to trigger a hazardous air alert. Here in New York, Mayor Zoran Mamdani spoke as readings topped 250, a level he said poses a health risk for everyone, regardless of their health status.
3: Whether we're speaking about the heat, whether we're speaking about the air quality, or whether we're even speaking about the levels of rainwater and flooding in our city, I am concerned. And I'm concerned because what we see is that the climate crisis exacerbates so much of what our city is facing.
0: Meanwhile, in Texas, at least 2 people died as dangerous flooding swept through the central part of the state, the same area where more than 130 people, including 25 children at a Christian girls' summer camp, died in flash floods last summer. President Trump used a primetime address Thursday to accuse China of interfering in the 2020 election, despite a U.S. intelligence assessment finding no evidence to support his claim. A Chinese foreign ministry spokesperson said Trump's accusations were, quote, totally fabricated and a malicious smear, unquote. President Trump also urged Republicans in Congress to pass the Save America Act, which requires IDs at the polls and proof of citizenship during voter registration.
1: Tonight, I'm announcing the immediate declassification and release of critical intelligence, revealing shocking vulnerabilities in our election infrastructure. This evidence shows that the election system we have dangerously exposes and really exposes like levels never thought possible to hacking, exploitation, and foreign interference.
0: Federal investigators have found President Trump's longtime teleprompter operator, Gabriel Perez, made more than $100,000 by betting on Trump's speeches. He allegedly used the prediction market Kalshi to place the bets. The company alerted the Commodity Futures Trading Commission to Perez's suspicious activity on its mentions market, where users can bet on whether specific words or phrases are uttered during public remarks. White House Press Secretary Karoline Leavitt was questioned Thursday about the scandal.
4: Obviously, I'm aware of the report. The president is, too. I spoke with him about it. He believes it's deeply unfortunate and, frankly, a disgrace.
0: This comes as President Trump's company, Truth Social, announced plans to charge for special high-speed access to Trump's social media posts, including statements on national security and financial topics. In response, Connecticut Senator Richard Blumenthal wrote, quote, "The president's social media posts covering war and peace and government regulations move markets. Truth Social selling preferential access is yet another example of flagrant corruption, trading access to the White House for Trump's self-enrichment," Blumenthal said. Meanwhile, a senior Iranian official told Dropsite News Iran had informed Vice President J.D. Vance that Trump's son-in-law, Jared Kushner, and his Middle East envoy, Steve Witkoff, were more interested in exploiting insider knowledge of the ceasefire negotiations to potentially profit than they were in reaching a deal. Iran provided Dropsite written documentation of evidence that Kushner and Witkoff were using diplomatic developments to manipulate financial markets. The White House flatly denied the allegations. In Maine, the ICE agent who fatally shot Joan Sebastian Duran Guerrero during a traffic stop in Biddeford Monday has been identified as David Brulette, a former police officer and U.S. Army veteran. His ex-wife, Ashley, told the Portland Press-Herald he called her and admitted he was the officer behind Monday's shooting. Ashley Brulette described abusive behavior both during and after her marriage to David Brulette. She said she wanted to speak out publicly because she'd previously reported concerns about her husband's mental health to his superiors in the military. Separately, the Associated Press reports several of David Brulette's close relatives say he struggled with serious mental health issues since early childhood and never should have been given access to a badge and a gun. Speaking anonymously, one relative said, quote, "Afghanistan destroyed him, trained him to be a killing monster, a machine. They took someone who was extremely mentally ill and turned him into a killing machine," the relative said. On Thursday, the widow of Joan Sebastian Duran Guerrero spoke publicly for the first time since her husband was killed as he set off for work Monday morning. Carolina Rojas Alvarez said the loss of her husband has been devastating for their three-year-old daughter.
5: The day before, he took her to the park, and they had a wonderful time. That Monday afternoon was supposed to be her day with her dad, but he never came home. And now my daughter is asking about her father, and I don't have the strength to tell her that he's not coming, that she can't hug him anymore, or say, "Daddy, I love you."
0: In Nevada, rights groups are demanding an investigation into the violent attempted arrest of an elderly man by plainclothes ICE agents at the Las Vegas International Airport. Video of Monday's incident shows two people in plainclothes, one masked, the other hooded, pushing a man to the floor and handcuffing him as he cries out for help. One of the agents then tries to swat away an observer's camera as he approaches. Responding to the video, Nevada Democratic Senator Jackie Rosen called for ICE to follow the same guardrails as other law enforcement agencies. She wrote, quote, "Plain clothes, no uniforms, no body cameras, no identification," unquote. The White House's so-called border czar, Tom Homan, has issued a warning to Democrats who are critical of ICE, its mass deportation campaign, or its violent encounters with the public. Shut your mouth or the quote-unquote bloodshed will continue. Homan issued the threat during an appearance Wednesday on Fox News.
6: I said if the hateful rhetoric didn't stop, there will be bloodshed. And I'm saying it right now. There's still going to be more bloodshed unless they shut their mouth and let ICE enforce the laws that they enacted.
0: The Trump administration moved to tighten visa rules for foreign students, journalists, and cultural exchange visitors. Student and cultural exchange visas would be limited to 4 years. Visas for journalists, which previously lasted for years, would now last up to 240 days. In the case of Chinese nationals, journalist visas would last up to 90 days. And Denise Oliver Velez, longtime activist, organizer, and educator, has died at the age of 78. She was a central figure in the civil rights movements of the 60s and 70s, was the first woman elected to the Young Lords Central Committee, a radical Puerto Rican civil and human rights organization. She was also a member of the Black Panther Party and later became the first black female program director in public radio and taught at SUNY New Paltz. This is Denise Oliver Velez describing the legacy of the Young Lords during a 2019 appearance on Democracy Now!
7: I think that what is so revolutionary about the Young Lords was we created a bridge. We broke down a lot of barriers between groups that were dealing with their individual communities. And that's also has a lot to do with when you talk about Spanish Harlem, El Barrio, you had about a third of the population in El Barrio was African-American. And you also had marriages between black Americans and Puerto Ricans. So we had people in the Lords who identified as both.
0: And those are some of the headlines. This is Democracy Now!, democracynow.org, the War and Peace Report. I'm Amy Goodman in New York with Democracy Now!'s Juan Gonzalez in Chicago. Juan, our deepest condolences on the death of Denise Oliver. The two of you were both in the Young Lords. You helped to found the Young Lords here in New York.
8: Yes, Amy, thanks. Well, it's impossible really to overstate the impact that Denise had, not only in her early years as a brilliant, articulate, and fearless member of two iconic revolutionary groups, the Young Lords Party and the Black Panther Party, but on thousands of young people who for decades were inspired by her example, by her writings on music, culture, politics, by her scholarship and her teaching, and her work continued until just days before her death. As you mentioned, she was the first woman in the top leadership of the Young Lords, first as Minister of Finance and then of Economic Development. She helped develop many of our Serve the People programs and helped to shape and write some of the key literature we produced back then. She played a pivotal role in the design and production of our newspaper, Palante, and our weekly radio program on WBAI. And she was a co-founder with Edith Morales of the Women's Caucus that battled against oppression of women, both in the broader society, within the movement itself. And of course, she joined the Panthers in 71 following the disastrous split in that organization between the Huey Newton and Bobby Seale wings and the Eldridge and Kathleen Cleaver wings. And for a while, she lived in Algeria and other parts of Africa with Eldridge and Kathleen. But Denise was never afraid to speak her mind, to challenge authority and to tell her comrades what they needed to hear, not what they wanted to hear. And she always did it with love and kindness. And that was instilled in her by her parents. Most people don't know that both of her parents were really activists and traveled in left-wing circles in the 1940s. Her mother, Marjorie Roberts Oliver, was from Philadelphia. Her father, George Bodine Oliver, from Chicago. They both met at Western Virginia State College. Her father was a Tuskegee Airman and a tremendous athlete and a tennis player. And after the war, they moved to New York City so he could pursue an acting career. And there he met many prominent African-American activists of that day, of the day, Paul Robeson, and he got his first major break with the great Puerto Rican actor Jose Ferre, who cast him in Lillian Smith's Broadway show, Strange Fruit, and then in Cyrano de Bergerac. But with so few roles for African Americans, her father ended up becoming a professor of dramatic literature. And Denise really got to know many of the giants of the African American community of those days. She was in college at Howard University with Rap Brown. She brought Fannie Lou Hamer to speak at Howard, whether it was Amiri Baraka, Sonia Sanchez, all the giants of 20th century African American legacy all knew Denise, and yet she did her most important and I guess most lasting work in the Young Lords, advocating for the Puerto Rican community. And she was also for 20 years a contributing editor to the Daily Coast. And I just want to read the Daily Coast did a great memorial for her yesterday, and the editor said this: "For literal decades, every difficult decision about the direction of Daily Coast has included the same question. What is Denise going to think about this? Denise has been the voice in the back of my mind, advising me, guiding me, oftentimes scolding me. If I was going to ignore what I knew Denise would tell me, I had better have a damn good reason." So Denise, we're all going to miss her. We're all better for having known her. And the legacy she left behind is immeasurable.
0: Again, our deepest condolences. And for our audience around the world, you can see our full interview with Denise Oliver Velez at democracynow.org. Yes, this is Democracy Now! When we come back, the president's primetime address. Stay with us.

0: by Helado Negro and Reina Tropical. Today, their new album is released, their first collaboration, Helado Tropical. It was a pleasure to spend the morning with them yesterday. Soon at our website, democracynow.org, you'll be able to see their performances as well as the interview. This is Democracy Now!, democracynow.org. I'm Amy Goodman with Juan Gonzalez. President Trump used a primetime address Thursday night to accuse China of interfering with the 2020 election, despite a U.S. intelligence assessment finding no evidence to support his claim. A Chinese foreign ministry spokesperson said Trump's accusations were, quote, totally fabricated and a malicious smear, unquote. During the speech, Trump announced he was declassifying documents that show what he called shocking vulnerabilities on our election infrastructure. But Trump offered no evidence that China or any other nation had directly interfered with the recent elections, including in 2020, when President Trump lost to Joe Biden. This is part of what Trump said last night.
1: Put together, these disclosures reveal an election system so broken and so vulnerable that no one can possibly defend it. It is not defensible. Hundreds of millions of U.S. voter files are in the hands of foreign governments. Our machines and ballot counting systems are exposed to hacking and manipulation and corruption. China and other countries have been trying to meddle in our elections. Evidence of fraud has been buried. Hundreds of thousands of non-citizens and dead people are listed and active on the voter rolls. And yet we still have elections with no voter ID, no proof of citizenship, and tens of millions of ballots floating aimlessly through the mail.
0: After the speech, all 24 Democratic governors in the United States issued a joint statement saying, quote, it's deeply alarming President Trump continues to try to undermine free and fair elections. No amount of lies and conspiracy theories can change the fact that our country's elections have repeatedly been proven to be safe and secure. These attacks are intended to intimidate and silence voters, the governors wrote. President Trump ended his speech by urging lawmakers to pass the Save America Act.
1: But most importantly, addressing this crisis of election security demands that Congress must pass the Save America Act. How easy is that to do unless you want to cheat? The only reason you wouldn't do it is you want to cheat because your policies are so bad and your candidates are so pathetic that you can't get away or can't get elected any other way.
0: Voting rights activists have warned the Save America Act could disenfranchise millions of eligible voters. We're joined now by Ari Berman, the national voting rights correspondent for Mother Jones, author of the book Minority Rule, The Right-Wing Attack on the Will of the People and the Fight to Resist It. Ari, what were your takeaways from last night's primetime address? Fascinatingly, a number of news outlets did not run it live or pulled away from it to counter what they said were President Trump's lies, that they weren't just going to give him a platform for them.
2: Hi, Amy. Well, thank you for having me back on the show. It's an honor to be on twice in 1 week. But I have to say that Trump's speech was shockingly weak. It had no new evidence, despite him claiming that there would be really big news. No new evidence about the 2020 election. No evidence that votes were tampered in some kind of way, that election equipment was accessed in some kind of way. The declassified documents did not show what Trump claimed they purported to show. And so really, if Trump was trying to build another case, because he's been making this argument for 6 years, but was trying to build a smoking gun case that the 2020 election was stolen, he failed miserably. That said, I am still very concerned that this speech is intended to lay the groundwork for the administration to interfere in the midterms, and that his speech is going to ratchet up pressure to interfere in the midterms. And he's going to point to all the things he's done, all the intelligence he's declassified, and say, now I have evidence, even though he doesn't have the evidence, but he's going to claim he has the evidence to do things like attempt to see seize voting machines, stop mail voting, require proof of citizenship to register to vote. And so even though the speech itself was very underwhelming, the threats to fair elections remain, and if anything, have gotten more dire in the wake of the speech.
3: Aria, I'm wondering if you could comment on two things. One, this whole issue of this president talking about interference in elections when he's directly tried to influence or interfere elections in recently in Argentina, in Colombia, in Honduras, actually threatening voters in those countries if they didn't vote for what the United States would do if they didn't vote for his candidate. And also this whole issue of dead people. He keeps raising dead people voting. Well, anybody who knows anything about elections knows the last thing a family thinks about when a loved one dies is removing them from the voter rolls. So it usually will take about 2 years or more for any state to actually purge people who have passed away from their vote.

0: world that should talk about foreign election interference, given what America has done all across the world for so many decades, overturning elections, and in particular, what Trump has done to overturn elections, to just oust leaders altogether, to invade countries unprovoked. I mean, it's the height of hypocrisy for him to say we're concerned about foreign election meddling, given that the U.S. under Trump is the one that's doing all the foreign election meddling. And then to your last point, yes, there may be some dead people that are still on the voter rolls because they have not been removed. There may be some small number of non-citizens who are on the voter rolls accidentally. That does not mean they are voting in American elections. There is no evidence dead people are voting in elections. There is very, very little evidence that non-citizens are voting in American elections. I'll just give you one example. Trump claimed in his speech 278,000 non-citizens were registered to vote. It turned out that number was actually 10,000 when they released the data. That number is likely wildly inflated because of false positives and inaccuracies in DHS databases. So we know American elections are secure because the results are audited extensively at the state level. They're reviewed at the federal level. The 2020 election was reviewed and found to be the most secure in American history. Trump keeps talking about the 2020 election, A, because he's a petty narcissist who can't get over his defeat, but B, because he wants to create the predicate to interfere in the midterms. And I believe that's what this speech was ultimately all about.
1: Let's go to Trump threatening NBC and ABC for not fully airing the speech.
2: In a rare move, NBC and ABC Fake News have both said that they would not cover this speech. They knew what it was about because of the fact that they don't like the topic, because they know how corrupt our system is and they don't want to reveal it. They and others in the media are part of a plot. They want to continue this fraud for whatever reason. They want to keep it going. They want to protect the radical left. They can't have a great country, and that's true. You can't have a great country without free and fair elections. Fraud like this should mean a revocation of their licenses. They use our public multi-billion dollar in value airways for absolutely no money. They pay nothing.
1: So that was President Trump last night threatening the licenses once again, this time of NBC and ABC. The significance of this, and also he keeps talking about the voter rolls being for sale and foreign countries taking them, though the documents he declassified do not reveal this. But the fact is voting rolls are for sale. Is that right, Ari? People have access to them.
0: Yeah, Amy. So first, I'll just talk about the media. I mean, it's chilling that Trump threatened the broadcast licenses of networks that did not show this speech. However, it was heartening that so many networks chose not to show this speech. Trump has tried to intimidate the media in so many different ways, and it felt like finally some elements of the corporate funded media have said, we've had enough. We've had enough of Trump. We've had enough of Trump's lies. And obviously that's going to drive Trump crazy, but it was ultimately good for democracy that they didn't show his speech. In terms of the voter rolls, yes, you can purchase publicly available information. Candidates can purchase it. Other entities can purchase it. That is different than saying that foreign countries hacked into voter rolls or somehow manipulated election systems. That's what Trump wanted you to believe. He wanted you to believe that China somehow accessed illegally election systems, somehow changed votes or did something else to manipulate the outcome. That's not true. And that would be very, very difficult to do in our system. There are some vulnerabilities that remain in American elections. Ironically, Trump has made those worse. He's gutted the cybersecurity agencies. He's disbanded task forces aimed at stopping foreign election interference. He has put cronies and political hacks in charge of things like the FBI and DHS and the DOJ. And so if Trump was really serious about stopping foreign election interference, which he isn't, he would not have gutted all the protections against that.
3: And Ari, briefly, if you could respond to your reaction to the testimony of Todd Blanche before Congress over his confirmation as Attorney General.
0: Well, I would just say in general, it was really shocking to me that Blanche described himself as still as Trump's lawyer when he's supposed to be head of the Department of Justice. I would also argue it was extremely concerning to hear Jay Clayton, when he was the nominee to be director of national intelligence, refusing to say that Joe Biden won the election. I mean, this is such a basic question that

0: Biden won the 2020 election. The fact that you still have even the quote unquote reasonable Trump people refusing to say that Biden won the election just shows how far down the rabbit hole we've gone and how much the election deniers have taken over every aspect of the federal government in Trump's second term.
1: Ari Berman, thanks so much for being with us. National voting rights correspondent for Mother Jones, author of Minority Rule, the right-wing attack on the will of the people and the fight to resist it. This is Democracy Now!, democracynow.org. I'm Amy Goodman with Juan Gonzalez. Just within the same hours as President Trump giving his address, in Houston, Texas, hundreds of community members gathered Thursday evening for a public viewing of Lorenzo Salgado Araujo, the 52-year-old Mexican father of three U.S. citizens shot and killed by an ICE agent on July 7th. Members of the public lined up outside the chapel at Farris Park, Lawndale Funeral Home in Houston's predominantly Latino East End district before making their way inside, where the body of Lorenzo Salgado Araujo was laid in an open casket, his sons standing by their father's casket for hours greeting mourners who wore different shades of blue at the family's request, many of them in tears. A mariachi band wearing all black stood by the casket, filling the room with music. Photos and videos of some of the family's most joyful moments were projected in the background. Several altars also adorned the chapel. One table held Salgado Araujo's construction tools, including two of his white hard hats, while another displayed two of his Mexico soccer jerseys. Democracy Now!'s Maria Inez Taracena spoke to some of the people who attended. She was outside the funeral home because recording was not permitted inside.
2: My name is Cesar Espinosa, and I am the executive director of Fiel. The feeling inside is it paints a picture of a man who loved his family, who loved his kids, who loved life. And his life should have never been taken away on that fateful Tuesday morning, July 7th, 3 days after our Independence Day, on the streets of Magnolia Park. He should still be alive today at this time right now. He should be having dinner at home. He should have been listening to his music, getting ready for the next workday, which he would have done regardless. I think it's the feeling, and there's one of somberness, but it's also a very peaceful kind of, atmosphere. There's a lot of people wearing blue, which apparently was his favorite color. There's jerseys, there's pictures, family pictures, shrines, things that the people have brought for the family. They're giving away these little soccer balls because just a few days before he was killed on our streets, he was watching the World Cup. And according to his sons, up until the moment where he died, he was still upset that Mexico had lost. Looking back at history, it brought back memories of Emmett Till when his mom also let the community grieve with them. And she wanted to show the world what they had done to her son. And I think today, this family also wanted to show the world what they had done to their father.
3: Ruby Powers, you are the attorney for Victor Salgado, Lorenzo Salgado Araujo's younger brother, who witnessed the fatal shooting. We were just at the public viewing with the family, with community members. Earlier today, you were visiting Victor in an ICE jail here in Texas, about an hour from Houston.
4: I went there to work on our paperwork, but also to check in with him because it had been a few days and wanting to make sure he was doing well. But yes, to see him and know that he's wanting to be here, but he's only here in spirit at the moment. Earlier in the week, we requested that Victor be able to come to his brother's visitation to pay his last respects, and we heard that ICE granted that request. We weren't given the when or where or the details, but we're hoping that it happens soon. And so he was looking forward to that. But I know that it's harder for him because even if he is allowed, it'll be very brief encounter, and he won't be able to interact with a lot of his family.
3: And also, if he's allowed to come to the public viewing, it'll be with the presence of law enforcement, of ICE agents.
4: Well, my understanding is that if and when it happens, it'll be very private. And so, but yes, there's definitely conditions on that visit. But having practiced for 18 years, I've never heard of someone being released for a situation like this, but this is a very unique situation. But you're right. you know, it's challenging, but I think that he'd rather be here, even if it's with those conditions, than not having the chance.
5: Hi, my name is Hai Bui. I'm the founder of We the People Organize. When I walked in, it's the families are on both sides, full, amazing, big family. And of course, they told me, yeah, go to the front to give respect. And I, as a Buddhist, I pray for his, good wishes and be here to help to fight justice for him. And we'll do whatever it takes to stick with this case. Every week, we always pray that this wouldn't happen, to be honest with you. We knew that the numbers, because our city has the highest immigrant, and we just knew that, we just prayed it won't happen, and it did happen.
1: That was Hai Bui, Ruby Powers, and Cesar Espinosa, who attended the public viewing of the body of Lorenzo Salgado Araujo in Houston Thursday evening. Special thanks to our team at Democracy Now!, Maria Inez Taracena, Hani Massoud, and Nicole Salazar. After the viewing, Lorenzo's eldest son, Ronaldo, posted a note of thanks on Facebook, saying in part, quote, "Houston is such a wonderful place full of love. My dad made the right choice in choosing this place to spend the rest of his life and raise his family, surrounded by a strong community that supports and watches each other's backs. May my dad, Lorenzo Salgado Araujo, rest in peace. And with y'all's love and support, may his legacy live forever," Ronaldo said. On Wednesday, the Department of Homeland Security said it would reverse plans to halt traffic stops following the shooting deaths of two immigrants by ICE agents in less than a week in Houston and Biddeford, Maine. The U-turn came after President Trump wrote on social media, "We cannot give up one of ICE's most important and effective crime-fighting tools, the traffic stop." Trump added, "It won't happen on my watch." Coming up, Secretary of State Marco Rubio, White House advisor Stephen Miller are pushing for a global crackdown on leftist organizations. Stay with us.

0: More of Sensacion by Helado Negro and Reina Tropical. Today, their new album is released. It's called Helado Tropical. This is Democracy Now!, democracynow.org. I'm Amy Goodman with Juan Gonzalez. Secretary of State Marco Rubio, White House advisor Stephen Miller are pushing for a global crackdown on leftist organizations. On Thursday, hours before President Trump's primetime address, the State Department hosted an international summit where Miller described the left as, quote, enemies of civilization. This is part of Stephen Miller's speech.
1: Here in the United States, we have taken the necessary and essential action of formally recognizing left-wing violence as a form of political terrorism that is a direct threat to our national security and the survival of our Republican form of government. President Trump issued a directive. In our parlance, it's called a National Security Presidential Memorandum, or NSPM. NSPM 7, to be exact, that directs for the first time in American history all of our law enforcement and intelligence agencies to work together to disrupt, identify, defund, debank, arrest, and prosecute these political terrorists that are operating in our country. It's very important to understand that left-wing political terrorism seeks as its ultimate end the overthrow of our system and form of government.
0: On Thursday, the State Department announced new visa restrictions targeting what it calls, quote, members of far-left terrorist and other aligned groups. Secretary of State Rubio talked about targeting anti-fascist organizations.
2: The president signed National Security Presidential Memorandum No. 7, outlining a comprehensive strategy to investigate and disrupt Antifa terror networks and their allies. Last November, the State Department designated four violent far-left extremist groups as foreign terrorist organizations, and there will be more designations soon.
0: We're joined now by two guests, Mike German, former FBI special agent specializing in domestic terrorism and covert operations. His latest book, Policing White Supremacy, The Enemy Within, also author of Disrupt, Discredit, and Divide, How the New FBI Damages Democracy. And we're joined by Ken Klippenstein in Madison, Wisconsin, independent investigative journalist who's been closely following the Trump administration's designation of left-wing activism as terrorism. Ken, let's begin with you. Lay out what happened at the so-called terrorism summit yesterday and what caused you most alarm.
3: Well, it was an extraordinary event because it pulled in representatives of over 65 different countries to discuss the supposed threat of political terrorism. And that's kind of how it was touted to the press in the run-up to the event. But any pretense that this was going to be a neutral look at the threat of different political groups quickly fell by the wayside as they introduced a term which I have never heard before, which is far-left terrorism, or FLT is the acronym they're using to describe this new purported threat. And if you look at the language they've used to describe this event, the White House put out an admirably frank press release yesterday describing the event as prioritizing a counterterrorism approach that treats the political left with the same, quote, ferocity as we have fought traditional jihadi groups in the past. So they're putting left-wing political groups in the United States and abroad on the same footing as groups like Al-Qaeda and ISIS.
4: And can the legal basis of being able to requiring intelligence organizations that are directed abroad to begin to do internal investigations and internal repression within the U.S.?
3: Yeah, so there's actually no domestic terrorism statute, but that doesn't stop the FBI from using that distinction internally for them to predicate and open investigations into these groups and bringing up charges unrelated to that against the individuals. And that's an important distinction worth noting, because I think early on the press kind of overlooked, a lot of the mainstream press overlooked this story, saying, oh, there's no domestic terrorism statute, nothing can happen. That means you can't be charged for domestic terrorism. That doesn't mean that domestic terrorism can't be used as the predicate for the FBI to go and open up investigations into these groups that they might not be able to open up otherwise. And we saw a great example of that in the sentences that were handed down to the anti-ICE protesters Texas recently, in Prairieville, Texas. If you look at the sentences, they were extraordinary. It was almost, I'm not exaggerating, half a millennium of federal years in federal prison, including 30 years for somebody who wasn't even present at the thing for moving left-wing literature around, which they alleged to be obstruction of justice. So this is very real. This is not just Trump rhetoric that I think it was regarded as early on. This is a policy that they're very serious about pursuing, and they have the legal architecture to do so, particularly because of the global war on terror and the system that created.
4: I'd like to bring in Mike German into the conversation, former FBI special agent, your most recent book, Policing White Supremacy, The Enemy Within. Talk about the historic role of the FBI and other law enforcement agencies in terms of dealing with far-right extremists in this country.
5: Thanks for having me. So it's a bit of a misnomer that there isn't a domestic terrorism statute. There's an entire chapter of the U.S. Criminal Code called terrorism, and it lists 57 federal crimes of terrorism, 52 of which apply to domestic terrorists. As an FBI agent in the 1990s, I investigated neo-Nazi groups engaged in violent and criminal activity. I investigated anti-government militia groups. Nobody suggested we didn't have sufficient laws to address this issue. The laws distinguish, however, international terrorism from domestic terrorism and give investigators greater access to investigative tools and allow investigators to target not just terrorists, not just people who are committing crimes or assisting those committing crimes or committing violent acts, but to attack people two or three degrees separated. And that's what I think this meeting is about, because it's focusing on the designation of left-wing groups as foreign terrorist groups. And that's what will allow them to start targeting civil society in a way that, in the same way that the Bush administration targeted Muslim and Arab civil society in the United States during the global war on terrorism. So basically, the purpose of this meeting is to reframe the discussion of around domestic terrorism to imagine that it has these foreign connections that justify the use of these much more aggressive tools to target. Again, you know, people look at the material support for terrorism statute and think that it helps target terrorists. But the purpose of it is to target people who are not terrorists, who are engaging in activities that are not criminal, but the government alleges that they, through a series of arguments, in the end, benefit terrorist groups abroad. And that's what's dangerous, because we saw how those laws were employed in the United States during the global war on terrorism, where Muslim American charities were shut down, where Muslim American civil rights group were denigrated by the FBI director and law enforcement officials, without giving them a forum in which they could defend themselves, without laying actual criminal charges, and basically seizing assets without ever showing evidence of wrongdoing.
0: And, you know, in your book, Mike German, Policing White Supremacy, as you talk about FBI and law enforcement not collecting data around far-right extremist violence, using their resources to target left-wing political organizations, it's intensifying now, but it's been going on, even though the State Department and other government's own reports say white nationalists are the greatest threats, commit the vast majority of political violence in this country. And the last minute we have, can you predict where this is all going now?
5: I think what we're going to see is a serious escalation of Trump's campaign of retribution against his perceived political enemies. So we've already seen organizations like the Southern Poverty Law Center, which investigates and publishes information about far-right extremists, be charged with criminal offenses. We've seen 15 anti-ICE agent or anti-ICE protesters in Minneapolis charged with very serious terrorism related crimes. And this effort to designate left-wing groups as foreign terrorists, again, using these broad terms like Antifa, will allow them to go after people who are not committing violence, but who are simply engaging in the political process.
0: Mike German, we want to thank you for being with us, former FBI special agent specializing in domestic terrorism and covert operations. His latest book, Policing White Supremacy, The Enemy Within. And Ken Klippenstein, independent investigative journalist based in Madison, Wisconsin. We will link to your Substack newsletter. This is Democracy Now!, democracynow.org. I'm Amy Goodman with Juan Gonzalez. Hollywood's blockbuster adaptation of the ancient Greek poem, The Odyssey, premieres on movie screens around the world today amidst growing calls for a boycott. Human rights campaigners are criticizing director Christopher Nolan over his decision to film a part of the film in Western Sahara, a vast territory in northwestern Africa that Morocco has occupied for the past half century. This is a trailer for The Odyssey. It features scenes that are believed to have been filmed in the Moroccan-occupied Western Sahara.
6: Odysseus. Don't you remember?

0: the trailer a part of it for The Odyssey. Sahrawi campaigners and filmmakers are demanding a boycott. Earlier this month, they held a protest during the London premiere of The Odyssey.
1: Free, free Sahara! Free Sahara! Thank you. Yeah!
2: Shame!
1: Free Sahara! Free Sahara!
0: For more, we're joined by two guests. Maria Carrion, former Democracy Now! Producer. She lives in Madrid, Spain. She's executive director of FISAHARA, the Sahara International Film Festival. And Abedin Mohamed Hamoudi, filmmaker from Western Sahara, born and raised in the Sahrawi refugee camps in Tindouf, Algeria. He's part of Sahrawi Voice, a collective of Sahrawi filmmakers and journalists. Maria, let's begin with you. If you can talk about how you found out about the making, where part of the film was made, and your efforts to reach out to Christopher Nolan?
3: Yes, we found out exactly 1 year ago. Some activists from Dakhla, which is in southern Western Sahara, alerted us to the fact that Christopher Nolan and his team were in Dakhla, in the White Dune, filming part of the movie. As a result, we asked them to leave. We asked Universal to stop the shoot and Nolan to leave with his team. However, instead of leaving, Nolan, he was first photographed with the Moroccan Minister of Culture, Mehdi Ben Said. Then the Moroccan Minister of Culture went on to say that this shoot was going to be just what Morocco needed in order to promote Dakhla as a filming destination, and in addition to it being a tourist destination. Now, this occupying force is practicing cultural genocide against the Sahrawi people, ethnic cleansing, especially in Dakhla, where people are being routinely ousted from their homeland. It's the site of mega projects, big port resorts, wind farms, agriculture, roads. And so by staying silent for 1 year and then using this footage, Nolan has basically become an accomplice to Moroccan occupation of Western Sahara. The real odyssey being that of the Sahrawi people who for 50 years have tried to liberate their homeland. They are separated by a wall, as you've covered extensively in Democracy Now. The people in Western Sahara are repressed, arbitrarily arrested, imprisoned. There's actually a Sahrawi prisoner now, political prisoner on hunger strike, facing death. And the only thing he wants is to be released, as the United Nations has called for him to be, along with all of the other political prisoners from the Gdeimi Zik protest camp. And his name is Namas Fari, and he is fighting for self-determination in Moroccan prison. So what we've done is first we called for them to leave, then for them not to edit the scenes into the film. And now that the film has been released and clearly they have used these stolen images from Dakhla, we're calling on a campaign by the public not to go see the film and instead watch films about Western Sahara and become aware that it's an occupied territory also supported by the Trump administration.
4: And I'd like to ask Abedin Mohamed, how did President Trump's 2020 decision to recognize Moroccan sovereignty over Western Sahara as part of the Abraham Accords pave the way for Universal Pictures and Christopher Nolan to do this filming in Western Sahara?
5: I mean, to be honest, we were very surprised because the United States was respected widely, and especially at the United Nations for their stance of respecting international law. And the sudden decision really surprised all of us. And I think that, as you have mentioned, it has opened the door to all these international companies, because if the government that claims to be a reference worldwide for respecting human rights, for respecting democracy, for defending it, for being the land where the people came to seek freedom, stands and steps over international law and does such a thing, I think that it opens the door to all these people to take Western Sahara as if it is a territory where they can decide to who it belongs to, who to give it to, and where they can decide whether to go film in it or not, while the Sahrawis are denied of all of the rights. And as known, international law recognizes the right of the Sahrawi people to be the only ones to decide on Western Sahara.
0: But Dean, we're speaking to you in Tindouf in Algeria, in the refugee camps there, where the Fee Sahara Film Festival is held. Tens of thousands of Sahrawis there. Can you go home? Could you go, for example, to Dakhla?
5: Absolutely not. Actually, my parents were born in Dakhla. They always tell me all about how they grew up in Western Sahara, in Dakhla specifically. And to think that Christopher Nolan, backed by Universal Pictures and his own production company, can just go there and film and be complicit in the occupation of my homeland, and then me being denied of going there, my parents being denied, and the actual Sahrawis who live under occupation going through all these repression. It is such a metaphor of how the Western world uses human rights, democracy narratives whenever they want, and then ignore it in other parts of the world.
0: You know, we covered East Timor for years. The same year, it was occupied by Indonesia. It would ultimately win its freedom with a referendum, and they became one of the newest nations of the world, the Democratic Republic of East Timor. They've always had great affinity with the people of the Western Sahara, occupied Western Sahara. What are you calling for, Mohammed? What are the people of the refugee camps? What are the Sahrawi calling for?
5: What we're calling for is very simple, and I think it's very easy to implement, is to respect international law, respect UN resolutions, give the Sahrawi people the right to self-determination. We are the legal owners of Western Sahara, of the territory of Western Sahara. And obviously, as you mentioned, East Timor is a great example of people struggling to gain their freedom. And what we are demanding, and we will keep struggling for, is to gain our right to self-determination and independence. And we will use film, in my case, and all the other tools available to the Sahrawi people, whether it's in the refugee camps or in the occupied territories, to keep struggling. And we are aware of the difficulty of all this process. We have given sacrifices, and we are willing to give everything in our hands to gain our freedom.
0: And in the last 10 seconds, if you were in Western Sahara occupied and you were filming, can you talk about what would happen?
5: First of all, I would be denied to enter Western Sahara. If I was there and I was filming, the first thing is I would be repressed by the police, taken to jail, just like Namal Asfari, who Maria has mentioned, and many other Sahrawis who have given their lives to defend Western Sahara.
0: Mohammed Hamoudi, we want to thank you for being with us, filmmaker from Western Sahara, part of Sahrawi Voice, a collective Sahrawi filmmakers and journalists, and Maria Carreon, executive director of Fee Sahara, the Sahara International Film Festival. You can go to Democracy Now! To see our documentary, 4 days in Western Sahara, Africa's last colony, including an interview with the Sahrawi activist Naha Asfar, who's been on hunger strike since early June. That does it for our show. I'll be in Kansas City this weekend for the screening of Steal the Story, Please. I'm Amy Goodman with Juan Gonzalez.

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We're coming to you from the unceded traditional territories of the Squamish, Musqueam, and Tsleil-Waututh Nations around Vancouver, BC. I'm your host, Bernadine Fox, and this is the show that dares to change how we think about mental health. Welcome to Rethreading Madness.

0: 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I'm Bernadine Fox, and today I have the pleasure of speaking with Wanda John Kihuen. Did I say that right, Wanda?
1: Yes, you did. You said it perfectly. It means soaring eagle. I come from Kihuen Cree Nation, and yeah, I'm a writer, and I'm glad to be on your show, Bernadine, and glad to just talk about whatever comes out into the universe.
0: I so look forward to this interview exactly for that reason. I love not scripting things and just sitting down and chatting. Can you tell me where Kihuen Cree Nation is?
1: It's about 3.5 hours northeast of Edmonton, so in between Cold Lake and St. Paul, Alberta.
0: Oh my God.
1: Yeah.
0: Now, I know, of course, that land goes up that far, but I don't think I knew in my head that it goes up that far. I don't have any visual concept of that far up there. That's like cold, I imagine.
1: Yeah, I actually used to think I was actually on the edge of the world because I lived in Kihuen Cree Nation.
0: Mm-hmm.
1: And I thought that was the edge of everything till I found out there was another province over. And so, yeah, when you're a kid, it seems like the end of the world. Like, it's like I'm on the edge of the world.
0: What did you do as a kid there?
1: A lot of daydreaming. I think I had the absolute value of not having technology besides the, you know, the two TV shows or something that
0: yeah.
1: would come on with your little rabbit ears and you have to like put tin foil on top of them to make them work. I don't know if you remember that.
0: Oh my
1: yeah.
0: God, do I ever. And your parents would say, go move them, because they didn't want to get up. So you had to go move them around until they said, that's it, that's it. Stop now.
1: Right?
0: But yeah. Yeah.
1: And then when you let go of it, it would start to.
0: Oh, that's right.
1: Bring us out. Shh. Then they think you hold it longer because it was better.
0: I forgot about that. Oh, my God. We are so old. What?
1: But I had that beautiful time in my life to use my creativity, which was, you know, like you could talk to the tree, you could pretend you were in a movie, you could. Mm. There was a lot of that you used your imagination, right? There was none of this 15-second, 30-second TikToks. You kind of made your own sort of TikToks when you were a kid, right?
0: Yep.
1: So without a camera, of course.
0: And were you isolated as a child, or did you have other kids around that you could like hang out and play with?
1: Well, I had cousins around the same age, and I also had my two brothers and my other cousin. We were actually raised by my grandmother, who was like Roman Catholic. And so, yeah, it was quite the colorful childhood looking back.
0: Right.
1: In other words, it was traumatic at the time, but now I can look back and kind of go, that's what that was.
0: But you're now a long ways away from there. Like, you are thousands of, is it 1,000 miles or more? Must be.
1: I would say if I'm driving there, it's about probably a good 18 hours straight. And
0: wow.
1: The reason why I'm out here is because I was pregnant with my first child, and I thought this human being, this person is mine, and I need to get as far away from everything and everybody as I can, because I did not want the same things to happen to my child as that had been to me.
0: Right.
1: And I could not put that into words at all at the time, but I could actually feel like I just needed to go, just need to get away. So I did that. And I'm still here on the coast, and I think it was the best thing I could have ever done, because I don't think I could have survived anymore. That I couldn't have survived anymore with the way things were and the way things still are as well, because the intergenerational trauma and, you know, the addictions and the drugs and everything. And some people are not able to come out of it. And yeah, so.
0: Yeah, intergenerational trauma is a very complicated, embedded kind of thing that happens in families and morphs and changes, and because it's so integrated into the family, I'm talking about my own family here, integrated into the family, it's really hard to recognize what is the intergenerational trauma, what's impacting on our family here. And it's really easy, I think, to go to, well, you're bad and you're bad and I'm a victim and they're a victim, but you're bad, you know, without recognizing that when it's intergenerational trauma, those labels start fading away. They're just not the same.
1: And it's hard to kind of figure out what's yours and what you're carrying in your backpack of traumas that you come with. Because as a human being, you're actually carrying your grandmother's trauma, right? So we're carrying our mother's trauma as well as our grandmother's trauma, because as girls, we carry every single embryo that we will ever have, like all the children we will ever have. So even as baby girls, whatever we're going through, our eggs are also going through. So yeah. It's like we've kind of felt everything that our grandmother felt as well, because we were also in utero with our own mumps when they were, you know, utero.
0: Yeah, that very fact always makes me realize that the matriarchal line, if that's what you call it, is actually so much more profound than the paternal one, because we really are from the womb, but it's not just from the womb. We carry the eggs from our mother and that from our grandmother and that from our great grandmother and so on and so forth back. And that's such a profound thought to me, that we really do, like you say, carry our matriarchal line forward with us as we move.
1: Yeah, and it can also help people to understand, like, I think one of my sons, he said to me, he's like, Mom, I didn't go through as much as you did. Why don't, you know, like, he's telling me he doesn't have the trauma, and yet he does.
0: Right.
1: And it's like, you can pass on anxiety, or you can pass on depression, you can pass on trauma, you can pass on negative feelings, you can pass on, like, I don't know, self-esteem, like, you pass it on. And it's like, he's, well, I've never been through what you've been through, how come? And I'm like, because you're carrying my trauma, you're also carrying my mom's trauma. So I'm still trying to get him to understand that. I think I've gotten my oldest daughter, who's 34, to understand it. And she's also in school as well. So she's like, oh my God, like this whole trauma and this whole intergenerational and this whole being indigenous and, you know, not only indigenous people have trauma as well. So it's like any mom, doesn't matter where you're from, you're still carrying the trauma. You're still carrying it all, right? So yeah, the matrilineal line is, you know, it's huge.
0: It is.
1: Yeah.
0: One of the things that I remember, and it wasn't that long ago that I got this, which it makes me feel a little stupid that it took this long, but I got it. It wasn't just stopping the cycle of violence. It wasn't just getting my kids out of the cycle of violence and getting them away from the trauma. It's that I role modeled all of my coping skills that came out of that trauma. And so they're processing trauma or their own lives with my coping skills, which aren't necessarily the best ones because I grew up in trauma as well. So it's just not our DNA, the epigenetic part of us that's moving forward in our children. It's what we're role modeling to them. Even though we've stopped something, the behavior is always, you know, much longer to resolve itself.
1: Yeah. One of the most amazing things that I find is the difference between my mother's parenting, or grandmother's parenting is like the generations get better, and I think this generation we have the beauty of giving ourselves grace and going, we did the best that we could with what we had, but now we can actually have the gift of repair. So we can repair those things by talking about it, by saying, well, you're carrying intergenerational trauma. Whereas like when we grew up, that was like you were just right in deep into, you know, Schitt's Creek without a paddle into the trauma. And you're like, no explaining. So here we are getting anxiety without even knowing what anxiety is, and depression, and just feeling broken and not talking about our feelings because we don't want people to think we're crazy. Do you know what I mean?
0: I do, and it's so sad that you know, somebody who has the ability to feel things is somebody who's called crazy. I always shake my head at that. Like, you know, we are healthier if we can have feelings. So many of us shut them off and won't have them, and that's so damaging.
1: Yes. So then we end up in therapy for the next 20 years.
0: Yeah, don't get me started on therapy. I actually do a lot of work around therapy harm. So, and I'm telling everybody, I'm trying to be as honest as I can, is that I've now heard so many stories, and they're so similar and they're so exactly alike from all over the world, that I'm become kind of tainted when it comes to the idea of therapy. So we won't get go there. But I wanted to talk to you about your writing. Tell me about your writing.
1: My writing. I started with poetry because I had a lot of feelings about colonization, because I went to school and, you know, went to college and started to learn about what happened to Indigenous people. Instead of feeling just broken, like, you know, like Indigenous people are just broken, so I'm just going to run away and, you know, go immerse myself in the city and do, you know, until I learned about colonization, did I ever really grieve what had happened. So I started to write poetry. I started to have these really big feelings about like colonization and Catholicism and all these different issues and parenting and like, I don't know how to parent. And there's all these big emotions coming out. So I think poetry at the time was the best way to tell stories that I wasn't ready to tell just yet.
0: Right.
1: You know, like tell them in shorter versions and only infer to like traumas. Like one of the poems I wrote is called Red Lies. And it talks about actually being abandoned as a kid without saying I was abandoned.
0: Right.
1: It infers it instead of just telling the story of my mom and dad being too broken to take care of me.
0: Mm-hmm.
1: So my writing was all about poetry, and it was coming out with different feelings, like with each, you know, parenting a teenager, more poetry came out talking about sexual abuse, different kind of poetry and spirals would come out, because if you wanted to know what that poem was about, I put in my very first book, it was a spiral, and it was called Chai Tea Rant, and it was in a spiral, and I'm glad the publisher was able to do that. And so you got dizzy reading it, but unless, like in my brain, it was like, unless you want to spend time reading this, then you can know what my trauma was and talking about, you know, the abuse and talking about the, you know, like, listening to Shania Twain songs, you know, to cry. And it's like, you know what? At that time in my life, I needed that poem to be circular and in a spiral, because I only wanted the people who actually wanted to spend time reading it and to turn the book, all, you know, over and over and over to see what it read.
0: Mm-hmm.
1: And so, yeah, then I moved into graphic novel, because I think I had the big feelings. So my first poetry book was written through a depression. Second book of poetry, Seven Sacred Truths, was written at the tail end of a depression, like just coming out. The third book of poetry was written as a thesis for my fine arts, my Master of Fine Arts at UBC. And so I could see the progression of the writing. So, like, the first one was depression and a lot of angry words and, like colonization, colonial pesticide. And it was like just all these different things. And the second one was more of a grieving. And the third one was like, oh, okay. Now we're just talking about truth without, without me reading it in public and crying about whatever it is I wrote. So it was kind of like a celebration of like my kids will never have to go to residential school. I even have a picture of my parents in the third one and kind of did a timeline for myself. So I was like, okay, that part of my life is sort of, over, and I think I'm supposed to be writing another poetry book, but I don't know if I have another poem, maybe a couple of haikus, who knows? But then Gary Thomas Morse had asked me, he's like, have you ever thought about writing other genres? I'm like, well, no, not really, I haven't. He's like, if you can write a synopsis, like try writing a synopsis for a graphic novel. So I did that. And so he's like, hey, Highwater Press likes the synopsis. Now go and write it. Like, go and write what? This graphic novel. And I was like, okay, well, how do I write a graphic novel?
0: Gosh.
1: And so then I went on YouTube. Well, thank God for, social media and all these different
0: Absolutely.
1: platforms. And it was like, okay, well, you start with panels. So I kind of was trying to teach myself through that. And I was like, okay, it's kind of like writing a film script. And so I wrote the graphic novel before I took a graphic novel course at UBC. So, not perfect at it, but got better than the first time. And I also had a really great editor. Irene Valenzas was amazing to work with, and she taught me a lot. And then Irene actually asked me if I wanted to write a children's book because she had heard me tell this story of my daughter, Mia, who thought she was going to go to residential school, and she was beside herself, and she thought I was lying and I was actually going to send her to residential school.
0: Ouch.
1: And so that's how Mia Wears Orange came out, because Irene Valenza saw the value in this story, in this, because I was carrying it. I was actually carrying that trauma going, how am I going to, like even in my daughter, she's got anxiety now. And it's like, how do I was actually telling Irene to kind of tell her, what I was going through. And she's like, wait, that could actually be a book. And so it actually became a book after I told her that story. So stories are books, just gotta be gentle in the way you tell it. Because without poetry, I don't think I could have gotten a lot of the trauma piece out. And at the same time, I was also in counseling as well, so I was able to kind of use writing as a therapeutic medium.
0: Oh, it is. I don't think any, well, maybe some people don't write that way, but for me, that's what writing is. I work things out by writing. One of the things you just touched on is a very important thing that I don't think enough white people get, and I can say that because I'm white and I know a lot of white people, is that what your child was explaining and describing and going through is something that's so understated in the world. We talk about residential, trauma and all this stuff that happened to Indigenous people, which was horrendous. It was a genocide. It was, and I'm not going to get into it because we'll traumatize people, but you can't come out of that history and wake up every morning, I don't think so, and be a person of color and know that history and not feel like your child did, that I'm in danger because I am this person of color. And I think of, I have family who are Indigenous, and I don't know how you how you wake up every morning and send your child, your daughter out, not knowing whether or not they're going to come back, because we live in the world that we live in right now. And I think that white people don't really get the level of fear that people live with.
1: Yeah, it's also interesting because I used to work for Child and Family Services, and I used to go away a lot for my job. So every time I went away, and sometimes I'd be gone for 3-4 days, at the most 5 days, is bringing children to their home communities.
0: Mm-hmm.
1: And I would go through this grieving process, like, oh my God, my daughter, you know, I got to leave her for 3 days. I got to leave her for 5 days. Thankfully, she was going with her grandma. But, and then I had a breakthrough, because it's like, it's not, I was actually feeling my own trauma, like, of, she's going to think I'm abandoning her. Like, she's going to, because every time my mom left or whatever, she wouldn't come back for a long time. And so how much of that is our own trauma and how much of it is from the past?
0: Right.
1: Right. It's like, and it became easier for me after I realized that I was attaching my own emotions to what I thought she was experiencing, but she wasn't actually experiencing. I was actually grieving for all those, you know, grandmas and moms and, you know, and even my own mother who wasn't able to be there for their children, you know, because of like the systems, because of trauma, because of anything really, and not able to be there for your kids, your children, and the guilt that you feel and carry. And so it's like a big snowball of trauma, and you're not able to be there for your kids. And then you're, you know, like this jumble of emotions where I'm like, I'm not good enough. There comes that loss of identity and loss of parenting, loss of everything, really. So
0: Yeah, that makes it that much more problematic and difficult.
1: Mm.
0: You can end up feeling like you're drowning in it, I would imagine.
1: Yeah, so I'm glad Irene Valenta saw the value in telling the story, because I was also grieving like her, because and I was also like going, how many kids didn't get to go home? Like, how many kids, like, what if I had to let her go, you know, like what the heck would I do if I had to let my children go and I had no control? And I was like, actually the ministry can come and take your children, actually, so you better mind your P's and Q's and, you know, do everything right and hold your head down and make sure you're looking straight. And, you know, because any of the systems could take your kids away or take you away, you know?
0: Yeah, and I think that that's another thing that isn't totally understood in, again, the white community, that the residential schools didn't really stop. It moved on to the 60 scoop, and now it is social services that are coming and taking children often without, reason, that there's a fear of or a concern of, and not that the woman has or the man has done anything to warrant it. And again, that's waking up every day being afraid on some level.
1: Yeah, and it's also the poverty, right? The poverty can bring the ministry into your life. You know, yeah, it's a huge... Which is why I like to write, because I can write about the things. Like, I also wrote a book called Hopeless and Hope, and it was about children in care, because I had worked with children in care, and some of them I would have.

0: like addiction issues. There could be, children being in care. What happens when you're in care? The trauma bonds between, members of the family, like siblings or, so like without saying trauma bonds, without saying, intergenerational trauma or whatever, how do you tell a story without using these really big words? So it's like I told a story with all those really big words without saying those really big words.
1: And what you're doing is very important. Children left in that with those questions can end up coming up with answers that aren't helpful for them going forward
0: Yeah,
1: because
0: like
1: that's
0: my
1: all they
0: mom
1: have.
0: doesn't love me
1: Exactly.
0: because she didn't show up for her visit.
1: Yeah. All the
0: Yeah.
1: way to is my mom dead? And I say that because
0: Torture.
1: I raised my grandchild and her mother has a drug substance issue problem and
0: Relationship with drugs. Yep.
1: yeah and for 9 months she was missing and this child was four I think and that was the conversations we were having. Where's my mom? Is she dead? Is she does she not love me? Does she huge issues for a 4-year-old. They're important conversations to have, and they're important not to walk away from. We started out this conversation trying to talk about how to write about things that might be about trauma without traumatizing people. And I think you've kind of touched on that a little bit here. Is there anything else that you would talk about in terms of how to write without traumatizing people?
0: I think that's my best intention, and I think that's everyone's best intention as well. But it's also like, how do we stand in our truth while taking care of our readers and audience, right? I know there's some writers and storytellers out there that will just tell it like it is.
1: I'm
0: But
1: probably
0: it's
1: one of those, just so you Not because I'm out to traumatize people or shock them. Is that my childhood had no boundaries, and so I don't know what is shocking to people. I just, so I end up saying things, and I only know it's shocking when I look around the room and go, oh, they're all got their mouths open. So I guess that was the shocking part. So,
0: Or one of them came up to me with a counselor's card and said, if you need help, right,
1: what?
0: to give me free counseling. Well, I wrote this piece called An Indian Never Dies Peacefully, and it was in Rice Paper Magazine, and I think I read it in front of like the Writers Guild, so some sort of event for the Writers Guild. And so I was talking about how I had never, I was looking at all these photos of Indigenous people and all, in my grandmother's albums and people's albums, and I never saw anybody smiling. And I always wondered, why aren't they smiling? Like, and I was like, maybe they don't die peacefully. Maybe Indians don't die peacefully. And so that's what I wrote. And I basically talked about, like, my mom's brothers and sisters, one of them shot herself. He shot himself. My Auntie Mary died of cirrhosis of the liver, and she didn't want to quit. And she said, I'm just going to keep drinking. And so it's like, I came to this conclusion where it's like an Indian never dies peacefully. At one point in my life, going, why do I not see anybody smiling? These pictures, it was always of funerals, and it was very somber photos. And yeah,
1: And this woman came up and gave you a card.
0: a counseling card, and she says, hey, you can reach out to me anytime, I'd be happy to see you. And I'm like,
1: Was it a
0: okay,
1: white woman? I have to ask.
0: yes.
1: Okay. Okay, yes.
0: She probably had the best, well, I knew she had the best intentions, but I don't know.
1: Yes, best
0: Sometimes I just,
1: intentions are nice, but white people come to, and I can say this because I'm white, they come to it with best intentions laden with a bunch of other stuff. And often it is.

0: I will save you. I'm the
1: Your
0: white
1: savior.
0: savior, and I'm going to fix you because that's what we do. And it takes a long time for some people to get it that Indigenous people don't need us to saving them anymore. We've done enough damage. So anyway.
1: I was also thinking about, okay, like all, you know, in the DSM, it's like borderline personality disorder is a break in your childhood. It's a break in your person. But it's like, would that break have been there? So now we're using sort of Western, excuse me, we're using Western forms of therapy, Western forms of CBT, DBT. I don't know where they come from. But I'm like, the Western broke the Indigenous people. So now the Western people are going to fix the
0: No,
1: Indigenous
0: no.
1: people.
0: Do you know a guy by the name of Norman Leach?
1: No.
0: He does a lot of work around decolonizing mental health. And we interviewed him here on this program a couple of years ago, I think now. It was a fabulous interview. Really struck a chord with me in terms of taking mental health away from colonization and taking it back to Indigenous ways. It was really quite lovely. So,
1: That's pretty amazing. I was listening to this podcast called Two Crees in a Pod, and it's an amazing podcast, and it's two social workers talking to different elders and stuff. And there was this one, I don't even know his name, but if you listen to any of the podcasts, they talk about all kinds of amazing stuff. But he was saying that Indigenous people knew that crying is healthy because there's some sort of enzyme in your tears that kind of disintegrates cortisol. And I was like, holy. I was like, that's why crying feels so good, right? It's like after you have a good cry, it's because your cortisol levels are lower after you've cried. I'm
0: I
1: like,
0: did not know that.
1: I just learned that like 2 days ago, and I'm like, wow, it's a tidbit of information that's, you know, so helpful for others to hear as well. So podcasts are very important.
0: Yes, they
1: They
0: are.
1: can lead you on paths of healing to figure out, you know, what you need as a human being to, you know, walk a little lighter and to be happy and, you know. Yeah.
0: Yeah. Wanda, we have to stop. I can't believe I'm saying that because I don't want to. I want to just keep talking to you for a long time.
1: I'll talk to you forever too, because you know.
0: Cool.
1: Yeah.
0: I'll take you up on that. You know, I do that kind of thing. So, but thank you for coming and chatting. Well, before we go, I want you to tell us the name of your books and where people can get them.
1: I think you can look up my name, Wanda John Kehewin, Kehewin, and you can just put Wanda John Kehewin books, and you can either get them through Portage and Maine Press, Talon Books. If you see me somewhere, I always have like a copy or two in my car, because I gift them to elders sometimes, and you know, people who need to also stand in their truth.
0: Right.
1: So I stand in mine, and it kind of gives others permission to kind of go, okay, so I can bear a little bit of my soul in pain, because 50% of healing is getting that shit out into the universe. Sorry, I swore.
0: No, it's fine. Swearing is fine. We've gone past the need to never swear on the radio. So I don't know what had happened. Nobody sent out a good memo. I would have liked to have gotten a memo so I knew exactly when I could break that rule. But I have noticed that nobody's paying attention to it anymore. So, yeah,
1: times are changing.
0: Times are changing. And let's all hope that they just keep changing for the good here in Canada.
1: Yeah, for sure.
0: Yeah.
1: Thank you so much for your time and your attention to the universe's detail. And thank you for having me on your show. And yeah.
0: No, thank you. Everything you talked about is so important. And I've had a lovely time having this conversation with you. You can't see this, but I'm smiling. So.
1: You can hear me laughing and smiling. That's
0: Yeah.
1: good.
0: Yeah. Okay. Well, thank you, Wanda. And
1: Thank you.
0: hopefully we'll have you back on soon.
1: Sounds good.
0: Okay. All right. And we'll be back, folks.
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0: Eoch Tanuyap, Kwiget Iwans Kwiyens Na. Hi everybody, my name is Kwiget Iwans. I'm a member of the Squamish Nation and the Yogalanis clan of the Haida Nation. 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
1: 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I'm Bernadine Fox, and today I have the pleasure of speaking with Sandra Yuen, who actually has been on my show several times. I think actually you were our first interview that we ever did on this program. So welcome back, Sandra. It's been on air now for 7 years. Did you know that?
2: Wow.
1: I feel like I just started, even though it's been 7 years. So there you go. That's how much I love doing what I'm doing. Sandra, tell people who you are. I don't want to introduce you because I'll do it poorly, and I know you'll do it poorly.
2: Well, I'm glad to be back. I always enjoy speaking with you, Bernadine. I am an artist, writer, kind of a bit of a drummer. I also am an advocate for mental health. I've given a lot of talks about mental health as well. But right now, I'm releasing a book. That's my main focus right now.
1: So the book is your main focus right now?
2: Yeah.
1: And they do that, those books. They are, they do take up every inch of your life, and your, whether it's sleeping or waking, I feel, because it is so much that goes into actually writing, editing, putting it together, and getting it to the final stage of publishing it. So well done. This is not your first book?
2: It's my fourth book, actually.
1: Your fourth book. And what are the names of the other books?
2: My first book was a memoir in 2010. Called My Schizophrenic Life, The Road to Recovery from Mental Illness. My second book was Chopstick. And then my third one was From New York to Vancouver, Stories on the Fly, co-written with James D. Young in New York. And this final book I'm doing, well, this debut book I'm doing right now is my first prose poetry book called I Want to Be Buried Standing Up.
1: That's very cool. Can you define a prose poetry? What does that mean?
2: Well, it's kind of like a bit of prose, but it's also poetry. So it takes both tools to create a poem. So instead of using a lot of, rhyme and there's some meter to it, but I think it's more about how you put it together. It's a bit more abstract in the way I do it, but it's more, it's not like a nursery rhyme, let's just say.
1: So it's not a poem like a nursery rhyme, and it includes prose. And I guess really the truth is that we need to see it to understand it. How did you ever come up with I Want to Be Buried Standing Up?
2: I think I chose that title because that's how I live my life. I live my life standing up. I've always tried to strive to be as good as I could be, make use of my time. And that's how I want to die. I want to be die standing up as well, because I think for me, it's how I live my life that's important. I don't really think too much about religious beliefs in life hereafter. So I want to make the time best of what I have right now.
1: That makes sense. And even if you believe in the here and after, it's always a good thing to make use of the time we have here now, right? So what was your inspiration for this particular book?
2: Well, I was going through a lot of transition, and my friend had what we call a magic typewriter. It's this old Remington typewriter, manual typewriter. And it's kind of interesting when you type on it because it's very tactile and you really have to kind of think as you type. And it's really kind of pushed me to create a stream of consciousness type of writing, kind of like disjointed or deconstructed poetry in a way, and just putting down ideas and concepts and just things that would float into my mind, drift into my mind, and putting them down on paper. I did a lot of ranting on there. I was going through a real lot of change and upheaval in my life. So all this energy and creativity kind of just flew out of me, kind of like vomit just kind of came out of me. And I would just take all these concepts and put them together. And I thought, after a while, I thought, I've got quite a collection here. And I was speaking to a very good author named Betsy Warland. And she says, really got something here. You should try to submit this. So we talked, and she suggested a few places. And then I put out a few submissions, and I got picked up by At Bay Press, which was amazing. their literary press in Winnipeg, and I was very, very fortunate. And when I asked him, why did you choose my poetry? You know, like, I wasn't trained as a poet, my first book. He says, well, I think we can do something with it, is what he said.
1: Oh, that's very cool. Are you okay reading one of your poems for us?
2: Sure, sure. Okay, here we go. This one is called Shaving Cream. Lenore Rountree wrote a little kind of a foreword to the book, and she quotes from this poem. It's called Shaving Cream. He takes the shave brush, lathers his torso, takes a razor, begins to slowly shave his entire alabaster body. A fine, delicate sculpture. He works out at the gym, swims the ocean, eats kale and keto, never macaroni and cheese or the cinnamon rolls from the supermarket. He abhors excess, loves success. He models naked in front of art students, dehydrated on coffee and lack of paint supplies. The flesh is better exposed for an audience, like God sees us, through us, inside us, to reveal our true selves, our wants, needs, dislikes, prisons in our history, our past that makes us scream. Take me to the asylum. Take my wife. Take my job. Leave me oysters and call it a day.
1: I love that. Leave me oysters and call it a day. And when you think about that poem, and after having written it, and now you've read it, tell me what you says, how you feel it talks about. What is the story there?
2: Well, for me, you know, when I'm writing a poem, I kind of have an initial idea, but it always ends up somewhere else. There's these jumps and leaps and kind of these weaving of ideas and things. So it starts off as, you know, somebody, you know, shaving, but then it turns into, okay, he's describing his personality and what he does with his life, how he sees his life. And then he becomes, oh, he's a model for it. He's like a nude model. And then it moves into, like, you know, how does God see us? Like, we're totally exposed. We're naked before God. And, you know, to identify who we are as true ourselves, our true selves, and not just like makeup or a facade, but who we are in reality, our authentic selves. And that's sort of what it's about. Yeah. And a bit of humor at the end, I guess.
1: Yes. A little humor at the end. It sounds to me that you approached writing that poem the way I approached maybe painting a picture, which is that you can start out with an idea, but then at some point you have to obey the painting. The painting has its own way of going. It says, this is where I'm going. I don't care what you wanted. This is what needs to happen here. And so if you obey the painting, it works. When you don't, you end up with something that doesn't. It sounds like you did the same thing.
2: Thanks. Well, I had a fantastic editor that worked with me, Karen Clavel. She was fantastic. She helped me really educate me on how to make it more accessible, make it more readable. She also, like, question, you know, what is this? What are you really talking about? It really made me examine the poems and say, what am I getting at? You know, what am I really trying to say? And it was like, it's kind of this, you know, like talking about different topics like, you know, death or afterlife or the fact that, you know, living in the city, the underside of life, the binner culture, you know, a rented apartment in like a slum type area, not really slum type area, but, you know, maybe not so taken care of. But just like, Just understanding myself and trying to insight into myself and where I was at that time of writing it. Because I was really searching at that time, you know, who is Sandra? I had this kind of new life, my doors open to me, and like, you know, I can make my own choices. I can be an adult now. I'm on my own. And what can I do with my life? And questioning these things, I think, well, who is Sandra? And is she identified through the poems? Are the poems about her? What's it about? And it's like, it's kind of this floaty, ambiguous world where it's like, you know, people might read it and come with their own kind of perceptions, but what is Sandra kind of putting out there? And I just want to, like, it's not really profound. It's not really, you know, going to, like, you know, end war or anything, but it's more, I call it entertainment, but I think it's like getting inside like the neurodivergent mind and just, you know, how does that mind work and how do the quirks work? And you know, where's she going with this? And just the fancifulness of it, how it just leads you on these trails like Sahara deserts and, you know, floating about here and there and just, and then asking like philosophical questions at the same time. It's kind of a interesting mix, I guess. And also in the book, there's also a lot of artwork. My paintings are in the book, images of my work paired with the art, with the poems. So it's kind of like an interesting complement to the poems that my, I was very fortunate that they put my artwork in the book.
1: Yeah, that's cool. It's not always easy to get artwork into a book because it, of course, increases the cost for any publisher to do that. But done.
2: Yeah,
1: so tell me about the magical typewriter.
2: Yeah, there's a poem in the book about the magic typewriter. So it's the keys are falling off. You have been glued back a few times. Some of the parts are, but maybe a bit like one of the knobs broken. But it really is a magic typewriter. And I just, it seems like a myth, but I think, you know, it's just the tactileness of when you're working on that typewriter. And other people have typed on there and they said, yeah, this is a very interesting like technique to do this, because you really have to really press the keys. And it's just something about the magic of the typewriter, I guess.
1: Do you think it has anything to do with, I know we're going off on probably areas that you and I have no expertise to talk about, but they say that now that people who do cursive writing or actually do handwriting, you know, as opposed to putting something on the computer, that there's something that happens in our brains that makes connections bigger, better, more wonderful, more whatever. Do you think it has? Because I have worked on one of those old typewriters and it is nothing like using a keyboard, you know. Your keyboards are like fast, you just touch the button and it's, you know, it'll do it once or maybe three times, right? But those old typewriters, you really had to like push, you had to be deliberate in what you were doing, and you could get fast and make mistakes, but there's a deliberateness in making every keystroke, literally.
2: You can't edit too much. You just got, it's just down. It's like using ink on paper. It's down. You can't change it. You just also, you know, I was talking to my sister and she helps with a kindergarten class, and they're teaching children to draw on iPads, not with pens or crayons, but with iPads. And I found that very strange.
1: Yeah, it gets rid of all the messy play and everything. Yeah. I tell people when I was raising my grandkid, she loved to paint, but she really liked to paint herself. You give her a piece of paper and she would opt to paint her leg or her arm or her stomach. So I would just like strip her naked and throw her in the tub with the paint and say, go for it, and then wash it all down. But people really don't like messy play. You know, there's all kinds of art now that they produce for kids to use, art materials that literally you can't make a mess with them. So I see iPads like that as well. Although at the same time, I do think that, you know, kids that are using computers faster and quicker are probably taking evolutionary steps that we never got to take because we were restricted with our pen and paper.
2: Yeah, that's true. That's true. And then when you transcribe it, you're editing, you're seeing it a different way. And then you're kind of editing as you're going, as you go from like the typed, you know, printed from the typewriter to the computer. And it's different. And then when you're on your computer, it's a different type. Yeah, it's totally different. Like when you're typing, it's much more fleeting. It's like, it's a lighter touch. It's a different type of attitude when I'm on the computer, for sure. Typing there, for sure. It's more wordy, I get, you know, but yeah, when you're really tactile, it's very different. It slows you down.
1: Oh, it does. And to, you know, really emphasize slowing you down. When I went from even an automatic electric typewriter to the computer, my typing words per minute went from like 120 to 160. Wow. And I could finally actually keep up with my own brain typing. So the book is going out May 28th.
2: Yeah.
1: Where can people get it?
2: Oh, it's available at a lot of major bookstores all over the Lower Mainland, across the country. They have a great distribution system. And also, it's also on Amazon. And okay. I will also have my own stock of books. If you want to get me to sign a book, I'm here too.
1: And how can people reach you?
2: Oh, well, so I'm on the internet. You can find my website at www ewanartist.com, or you can find me through Instagram as well.
1: And Ewan is spelled Y-U-E-N, correct?
2: Right.
1: Okay.
2: Thank you.
1: No problem. All right. Well, thank you, Sandra. I certainly look forward to your book coming out and reading it myself. Thank you.
2: Thank you so much, Brady.
1: You're welcome. We'll be right back, folks.
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1: 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I'm Bernadine Fox, and that's our show. My thanks to Wanda, John Kahuan, and Sandra Ewan for coming and sharing their writing with us. Writers and artists are some of my favorite guests. I hope that you're able to go and check their work. Music today was by Sherry Ulrich and Callum Scott. Thank you for joining us today. We'll be back next week. Stay safe out there. You've just listened to Rethreading Madness, where we dare to change how we think about mental health. 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This is Bernadine Fox. We'll be back next week. Until then.

Ah, hello everybody. Welcome to another edition of Riverside Drive. I'm Doug Lang. We're coming to you from the Whack-A-Mole Bar in the beautiful Whack-A-Mole Valley just south of Moose Jaw. Just down the hill from where Riverside Drive used to be. The street I grew up on, and that's how the show got its name. We open with Cowboy Johnson, a Mickey Newberry song, Why You Been Gone So Long. And then Del Barber with Living With a Long Way to Go. All right. We got a special thing going on today. It's the annual Riverside Drive Barbecue. And we in the kitchen, we got Melanie and Cricket and Eleanor, the Queen of Belle Plaine. And out back on the barbecue, we got Michael. And the staff serving you today are Rex behind the bar. We got Bree and Alice serving your tables. And we got Jane out on the patio with a little bit of a hair salon thing going on. If you need a trim, your beard, your hair, either one, she'll take care of you. All right, all right. Good to be with you. Man, we got all kinds of food going on. I can smell it from here up in the booth. It's going to be a good one. Here is Prairie Oyster. Long defunct, but never forgotten. Here's a thing called One Way Track on Riverside Drive.

Yeah, Prairie Oyster with One-Way Track, Corb Lund with Hair in My Eyes Like a Highland Steer, and Hayes Carroll with a little softer touch on Drive. 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I'm Doug Lang, happy to be with you, happy to be with you. We got a full house today. Oh, yeah, and Melanie Cricket and Eleanor in the kitchen doing up salads and things. Michael's out there barbecuing hamburgers, hot dogs, ribs. Oh, boy, chicken skewers. Get yourself some of that good barbecue. And the dance floor has been hopping. We're having a party. It's the annual Riverside Drive Barbecue Dance Party, and you are most welcome. And I hope you at home are doing a little dance as well. All right, yeah, here are the Time Jumpers. A little set of three songs for you, starting with My San Antonio Rose on Riverside Drive.

The Time Jumpers. Oh, yeah, they're a lot of fun. We like to have them on the show. We heard My San Antonio Rose, Texoma Bound, and The Outskirts of Town. Yeah, The Time Jumpers right here on Riverside Drive. Rex has been feeding me a few bows, and I'm getting slightly sloshed. You're listening to Riverside Drive on CFRO 100.5, CFRO's country music show. And I'm Doug Lang. Boy, it's a lot of people here I haven't seen in a while. It's great to see. Thanks for coming out, folks. Thanks for coming out. And all you regulars, I notice you. I

I notice you. Well, I gotta say, Michael's keeping pretty busy out there on the barbecue. Folks are ordering up those ribs, those burgers, those hot dogs, and those chicken skewers. Man, oh man. The smell of it comes in once in a while when they open the kitchen door, and the smell comes on through, the aroma of all that good food you're eating. The salads are great, and they're making fries as well, for those of you that like some fries with your meal. Good to see you. All right, all right. Joe Sharon, he came through town 4 days ago. We went out for lunch together. Now, Joe and I are good friends. That's why I play him on the show. Partly it's just that his music is so good and we love sharing it with you. We're going to do that here with the feature set today. Joe Sharon, he's on his way to Muskoka, Ontario to visit some family and friends. And, it was nice of him to stop into Moose Jaw. And we had a good time, a good chat, good chat. He's always fun to talk with. So here is your feature set, 4 songs from Mr. Joe Sharon today on Riverside Drive.

0: Well, that was Joe Sharon. I said four songs. I played you five. We heard Jacklight, Three Point Hitch, Pretty Boy. I like that one. Trainwreck on the Dance Floor, and Providence Ferry as a little encore. Joe Sharon, today's featured artist on Riverside Drive. Yeah, we got the big annual barbecue party going on. Oh, it's great. A lot of people dancing. They sat down a while during Joe's set and ate some of their food, which they almost forgot, a few of them anyway. All right, I got time for two more songs. I'm going to turn it back over to Asleep at the Wheel and a little more dancing for you. Thank you so much for attending today. Great time for everybody, yeah. I got to thank some people, Rex, Bree, Alice, Jane, thank you all for your services today. And in the kitchen, Melanie, Cricket, and Eleanor, and thank you so much for Michael out on the barbecue sucking up all that smoke. What a great job, and he's still out there. People are still ordering things, and you can get some things to go as well. All right, here are a couple of pieces from Asleep at the Wheel. We're going to hear Bob's Breakdown with the voice of Bob Wills, and then Half a Hundred Years. That's how long they've been at it. For Riverside Drive, I'm Doug Lang.
1: It's just a lot of fun to play a dance, jump in your cars, and drive 300 or 400 miles, and yeah, sleep an hour or two, shave, and go play another dance, and drive another 500 or 600 miles, and

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Yeah. Half a hundred years. Mm. 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

0: que la suerte no falle. Y el detalle.
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6: Altogether Lisa.
5: And our guest today, from Calgary, Kyle Flemmer, who has a brand new book out called Wiki of Babel from the University of Calgary Press. Welcome, Kyle. Nice to have you here.
7: Thank you so much for having me on the show.
5: Absolutely. I'm excited to hear about this project. I was reading about it and it's blowing my mind, and I'm hoping I can actually understand it, but it seems really fascinating how you've taken parts of Wikipedia and started forming them into poems. So you can maybe fill us in a bit more about that and start us off with some of those poems.
7: Sure, absolutely. So the Wiki of Babel was written entirely with texts that I copied and pasted from Wikipedia articles, using a variety of rules or language games for navigating the website and deciding which text to copy and paste. So I sort of set up those rules in advance, and then whatever comes out, comes out. And that's the poem. Not monkey with it too much. So it's more so about the little sets of rules. So I'll start us off with a poem from a series called Alternate Histories. The poem is called Petroglyph to Emoji. And the way this was written, well, when I was a kid, I played

0: what we called wiki racing, and you'd pick two articles from distant topics, and you would use only links in the article on the of the page you're on to navigate from the starting article to the destination one. So you'd kind of leapfrog from page to page to page to page, and you know, whoever got to the finishing article first won, or whoever used the fewest clicks would win, depending on, you know, the rules you're playing by. So that's how these were written. These are just the names of the articles that contain the links, starting to finish. So okay, this is petroglyph to emoji. Petroglyph, ideogram, emoji. Petroglyph, runes, Unicode, emoji. Petroglyph, Sinai Peninsula, Egyptian hieroglyph, logogram, emoji. 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Petroglyph, Antarctica, extraterrestrial life, Galactic Federation ufology, Xenu, Scientology and the Internet, troll slang, emoji. So you, as you can see, there's many different pathways to go from the starting term to the ending term.
1: And the associations that jump in back and forth, that's kind of interesting. So what did you glean out of this? Like when you got these various associations, like Xenu's in there, which I think is the Lord of Scientology, correct?
0: Right. That's right. Yeah.
1: and then Disney and Britney Spears and all these things. So what did you glean by playing these games?
0: Well, I think a lot of my writing is I use constraints. You know, lots of poems or poetry forms have specific rules for this is what is a sonnet or a haiku or whatever. I find there's a lot of creative freedom even within rigid constraints. And so there may be only a few paths from a starting term to an ending term, or there might be a lot. And if there's many, I can sort of exert my own sort of creativity in order to, you know, tease out some of those associations, introduce some humor it's kind of steer the ship a little bit there.
1: And how did you feel like your brain might have been rewired by finding these different paths?
0: Well, I think, this is a good question. The hyperlink is one of the essential ingredients of the internet, like being able to click on a thing and go to a different page. And for me, it sort of builds this non-linear connection between text. Mm-hmm. So you might have many hundreds or thousands of pages that are networked together rather than sequential as they would be printed in a book. So I think that there's this whole digital way of thinking, like network thinking, that I was trying to approach with this book.
1: Oh, okay.
2: Oh, that's interesting, because it feels like what you're doing is almost a protest against the regular use of the computer, like, because you're not just consuming reading line by line by line, page by page by page. It's you're actually deconstructing each page, but in a way that is replicated by the computer thing.
0: So, mm-hmm. I sort of think of it as like taking a core sample. There's such a massive amount of material out there, particularly on Wikipedia. And you sort of take a core sample and see what those layers look like. And most of the time when we're browsing the internet, we might not navigate in that way. On the other hand, if you're, you know, in the Wikipedia rabbit hole, clicking article to article following your interests, you may very well be navigating in just that kind of way.
2: Mm-hmm. Well, and it sparks too. We don't know what's going to interest us. That's why we go down the rabbit hole, because it's like, oh, I didn't know that about that. And then there you are, you're plummeting further and further into random fact. And so I like how your random facts are deconstructed. I mean, my favorite line was the hallucinogen line, because I was like, oh, those things all go together. That's awesome.
1: Have you, yeah, I guess that would lend me to ask, have you done this experiment while influenced by any sort of hallucinogens?
0: Actually, it's funny you ask. No, but when I started writing this book, I had COVID and I was delirious. And I was, I don't know, I don't even really know what I was doing, just killing time on the internet. I use Wikipedia almost every day. Okay. I love it. So I was looking up something and I remembered the Wiki Racing game.
1: Yeah.
0: And decided I'm just going to copy paste some stuff, or I'm going to play that game. I'm going to use this to mine material for poems. And most of this book was written over the course of a few weeks, maybe a couple months at most. And certainly the start of it, I was very feverish. I don't really remember some of the decisions that I made. I remember sort of coming back to consciousness and going, oh, wow, I got 40 pages of poems here and I don't really know how they got written.
1: That's awesome. How did you propose this to the publisher?
0: Well, I am familiar with U of C Press. Okay. They have quite a presence in Calgary, and they have this wonderful literary series called the Brave and Brilliant series. And it's been going for a number of years now, and I've attended a fair few book launches for it. And I really like what they're doing. I also worked there for maybe 6 months doing, or maybe a little longer, during my graduate studies as mm-hmm. an editorial assistant, or publishing assistant, I should say. So with a book like this, I take a little bit of pleasure in bringing a book of Wikipedia text to a scholarly press. Mm-hmm. They peer review all their literary work. And, you know, when I was a kid in high school, our teachers would say Wikipedia is not like a trusted source. It's not a scholarly source. And I think nowadays we would still think you wouldn't use it as like a scholarly source, but it's a great place to start. And out of everything else on the internet, it's actually relatively accurate and trustworthy. Mm. So I take a bit of a sick pleasure in having this specific material peer reviewed and published by a scholarly press. So that's kind of the angle that I approached them with. And because I think, because we're already friends, they were open to the idea.
1: Great. That's good. That's awesome. Yeah. How does this book differ from other materials that you've written in the past?
0: Well, my last poetry collection took about 10 years to write.
1: Wow.
0: I was humming and hawing over every syllable and line break, and it felt very, very personal and laborious. And this book is quite the opposite. It feels... it's very fun and light and sort of impersonal in that none of the text really relates to me personally. I tried not to choose the words. I just chose the system that chose the words. So, you know, I obviously have some influence there, but it becomes a lot of fun to just like read these poems and inhabit a perspective that isn't my personal perspective. It's more like this collective perspective.
1: Sweet. Yeah, definitely collective perspective for sure. Lisa? You might be muted.
2: I think it creates a new way of a metaphor, because they're words put together, not phrases, not. So is it changing the nature of poetry? Do you think influencing that?
0: Well, I don't know about changing the nature of poetry. I would like to say that it is approaching it in my own sort of unique way. I have this belief that the reader is an active participant in the creation of a poem. As you say, metaphor is it's an interpretive act. You know, you put a couple words next to each other, and those words might have dictionary definitions, but just by their proximity to each other, they create some sort of meaning in the mind of the reader. And so with these poems that are all randomly sort of selected, the interpretation, what they're doing between the lines, the metaphors that are being made between these fragments of text, is really entirely up to the reader. they might, you know, come across two lines. There's lines that maybe relate to similar topics, and they might be close to each other, or rather, those topics might be similar in the mind of a reader, but to me, they seem very distant. They might have some sort of personal connection, and so the poem actually comes out of the reading process just as much out of the writing process.
2: Right. Okay. Yeah.
1: And it feels almost too like, as you two discuss this, that listening to this now, those poems now, or rethinking about them, it's almost, for me anyhow, how we might think in words. We don't necessarily, like, to me, my mind with my family has a history of schizophrenia in it. And, you know, there's a bit of word salad stuff that when we think and we talk in our family, it's sort of bouncing around like this, like some of these poems, sort of that, it seems like a free association, but it's an interesting way. And it goes, oh yeah, that makes sense. Why wouldn't you put those two together? Was there any thought around, I don't want to say mental illness, but different ways of brains approaching words when you were playing with this?
0: Yeah, surely. The different systems that I chose to select the text are actually quite different, but I do think are rooted in different ways of thinking. So hopping from article to article to article, that's like the association game. Mm-hmm. There are systems that are much more random or chance-based. And oftentimes in our life, you might be reading a poem on the train on the way to work or wherever, right? And there's some noise at the other end of the train car, and you pause for a second, and a new thought is introduced, and it's kind of random. Mm-hmm. And then you go back to your poem, and the flow feels different. There's a slightly different background palette to what you're reading. And so I do think mapping these different cognitive processes of association, it was sort of the underpinning of this book. That makes it sound very like serious and considered. A lot of it is just having fun in front of the computer,
1: too, right? Yeah. Well, it can do both, right? It can do both. Many different things at once. Lisa, go ahead.
2: I was going to say, did the constraints make the poems significantly different? Or did they end up sort of all the same?
0: I would say it's like each section has a different constraint. And each section, the poems are all very similar within the sections. But from section to section, they're quite different.
2: Okay.
0: The first one I read is very brief. They're just the article names. So it's usually one or two words. In later sections of the book, I'm taking like seven words at a time. And so each line is seven words, and the grammar isn't super smooth, you know, so it has much more of a chaotic, overwhelming sort of feeling.
1: Mm-hmm. Yeah. Our guest today is Kyle Flemmer, and the new book is Wiki of Babel from the University of Calgary Press. Now that we've chatted about little differences in the book, let's hear something else from it. I'm fascinated by this now.
0: Sure. Well, I mentioned the seven, the excerpting lines of seven words. So let's jump to that section. This one is called, the section is called Canadian Hypertext. And the constraint is inspired by the N+7 technique, which comes from the Ulipo sort of writing group. Which were very playful and experimental. The N+7 technique, you take a dictionary and you take a source text, and for every noun you come across in the source text, you look it up in the dictionary and then find the seventh noun like following it and simply substitute it into your source text. So it has a system, but it becomes very absurd almost, right?
1: I was reading that part in the copy that you said. I'm like, what the heck is this? How do you even do it? It's so
0: for my system, I found the seventh link on a page.
1: Okay.
0: Excerpted seven words from around that link, and I could kind of shift forward or backwards in the sentence to take the part I wanted to. if the link itself has more than one word, I just treat the link as one. So some of the lines are longer, some of them are exactly seven. And then you click the link and then find the next seventh link and take seven words, click the link, repeat until the poem feels done. So I'm going to read a bit from, let's do Sunshine Sketches of a Little Town, which is, I started on the page of a famous or sometimes infamous, Canadian novel, usually a Governor General award winning book. So Sunshine Sketches of a Little Town. An unreliable narrator whose descriptions of the town twist ending forces readers to reconsider their point, anagnorisis, or discovery is the protagonist's sudden poetics as part of his discussion of drama to include comedy, tragedy, and the satire and political satire use ironic comedy. Its greater purpose is often constructive social criticism, either for consensual reform or powerful revolution. Social sciences, including sociology and political science, a body of knowledge about social order, and Thomas Hobbes is recognized as the first to expound an influential formulation of social contract theory. Posit that individuals have consented, either explicitly, theory of consent is historically contrasted to include implied consent, express consent, informed consent, and choice, or similar manner of determining blood alcohol concentration. Wine may speed up alcohol intoxication by helping the activity of acetaldehyde, a metabolite of the partial oxidization of ethanol by the group, and is often abbreviated ETOH. Acronyms, some pronounceable, some initialism or grammatical times, DMV for Department of Motor Vehicles, but not always understood, particularly in the context of driver's license, is used, for instance, in the Vienna Convention on Road Traffic. Does not require a front vehicle registration plate on vehicle or trailer for official identification purposes. Trailer park is an area where mobile homes, Bill Clinton White House political scandals suggested drag policies reflected a centrist third way political philosophy. And I'll pause there, but the series proceeds like that. And I decided these poems are done when they kind of loop back on themselves in a way that, for me, says something about the original book that that started on its page.
1: Yeah, I was going to say, how would you know when to end? But that...
0: You just go by vibes.
1: Cool. So the thing I was wondering about, too, is, and this might seem so obvious, but how much of an influence was like William Burroughs and the cut-up process of poetry and or Dadaism influencing this kind of writing, at least, you know, maybe in the back of your mind?
0: Yeah, huge influence. I would point specifically to this book called Diary by John Cage. Mm-hmm. He used the I Ching to determine sections of text from his diaries that he excerpted, the length of the text, the color. He was writing on a electric typewriter with multiple colors. So he used chance-based operations to change the color, change its indentation, the length, and all sorts of different variables. And it makes this beautiful polyphonic text that is appealing to look at, but also really appealing to the ear. And so I wanted to try something like that. Certainly the Alippo and Dadaism and these things all feed in. I'm certainly not the first person to incorporate chance or constraint into my work. Yeah. Mm-hmm.
1: It kind of I've dabbled a little bit in flarf poetry, and this sort of reminds me a little bit, even if I can't remember what flarf is, or how it works, but I remember this sounds sort of similar. The longer line ones seem a little similar too. Lisa?
2: Why did you, I asked my son this morning, I said, if you met a poet who wrote poetry based on Wikipedia, what would you ask him? And his only question was, why? And it's something that you started. Are you continuing with it? So you explained a little bit of this earlier, but is it something that is now ongoing?
0: This particular project, I feel, it has wrapped up nicely. The underlying impulse certainly lives on. I love to. I heard a poet say this the other day about their writing practice. They commit to the bit. I like to think of a different bit for each section. Essentially, I sort of think in series, and so I'll think of a concept and make 10 poems with it, and then modify it a bit, make another 10, and then modify that and make another 10 or whatever until I've sort of explored a lot of the avenues of what that concept can do. And then I'll think of a new concept and repeat that sort of process. From my perspective, it feels very similar. I think from an outside perspective, what I'm writing now doesn't look or sound much like what's in this book.
1: Have you taken this out into the world and done readings, and what's the response been with that?
0: Just had the launch here in Calgary last week.
1: Oh, great.
0: The response was really good. I think in my previous book of poems, I aimed for maybe 2 or 3 laughs. And occasionally I get those laughs when I read those poems. In this book, I want to keep people chuckling the whole time if I can. And from the first few readings that I've done, there's been a lot of like laughter and like levity. Mm-hmm. And that's exactly sort of what I'm aiming for. So it feels like it's landing right where it needs to.
1: Good. Yeah, I did. Like, well, while we were laughing, I could see Lisa and I were both responding with laughter to some of those lines. And I guess there's also the thing that, and I'm not even sure of my question or point here, but there's something about, you know, we have all those things you've meant, like those phrases and those words, we have meanings or associations to them already. And, you know, we respond to some of the pop culture things that were coming up and kind of laughing because they're juxtaposed in strange ways. But there's also and our brain is trying to make sense of what's happening. But there's also, I always feel, a meaning underneath the meaning of our regular associations with that. Have you discovered any sort of meaning or understanding underneath what might appear to be nonsense or random connections?
0: Yeah, well, maybe it's a discovering the like bell curve underground meaning of a collection of text. Or we can pick any image, like let's just say the color red. Mm-hmm. Each of us might even perceive it slightly different, and we have our own library of connotations. Mm-hmm. But there's also like this social function of red, and that meaning comes clear from interacting with a ton of other people and listening to them discuss what red is. So going to a place like Wikipedia, where a ton of people get to weigh in on what a topic is, what the important parts of it are, what constitutes a fact or an opinion about it, it has sort of allowed me to get outside of my own, oh, this is what red is and how to use it. To tap into, well, this is how people are talking about red in the general sense, or documenting it in an encyclopedia.
2: That's got to change your brain somehow. You just randomly word associate now while you're out in the world, you know, like 7, you know, when somebody asks what weather is.
0: I feel like if you talked to people in the way that these poems are structured, they might think you're losing your marbles a little bit. But it, like I said, if you're late night scrolling through Wikipedia or on your phone and having images after image, like flashed at you, like it's certainly rewiring your brain. Mm-hmm. Part of the choice to bring this into like a print is to get away from the overwhelm of the internet and let you sort of take in the text at your own pace. Even though it emulates the overwhelm of the internet.
2: Mm-hmm. Mm-hmm. You know, I often, it kind of reminds me though of how good friends talk. Mm. Where you don't have to talk in full ideas. You're just like, you know, that thing that we did at that time, and they'll know exactly. And so there's a little bit of that sort of, I'm kind of thinking of your idea that how we're having these shared experiences with these words, but they're not even, it's not a thought, it's not a complete thought. So we're filling it all in. And if we're doing that as friends or enemies, is I was like, how you read these poems really, again, depends on where you are in your headspace, I guess, eh? So
0: yeah. That's absolutely right. Maybe I'll point quickly to there's a Star Trek episode called Darmok and Jalad at Tanagra, and it's this tense encounter between the Enterprise and an alien civilization, a military ship, and the tension keeps escalating, like it's going to become a fight, and they're transmitting back and forth, but nobody understands each other. And it turns out the alien civilization communicates through references. So Darmok and Jalad at Tanagra is this famous battle where Darmok and Jalad form a peace at Tanagra is the location. So once the Enterprise crew gets access to the history of this other culture, suddenly they can communicate with each other. And so I think what you're talking about is a lot like that. Friends have this inside language, and becoming closer with somebody is very much about developing that personal language between yourselves, right?
1: Mm-hmm. Wow. Well, we are pretty much out of time, and it's been so much fun chatting with you. Our guest today on Wax Poetic is Kyle Flemmer, and the book is Wiki of Babel from University of Calgary Press. If people want to get in touch with you, curious about this book and you would like them to, how do they do that online?
0: I'm on most of your social platforms, just under my name, Kyle Flemmer, you'll find me. You can, of course, check out my website, kyleflemmer.com. My email and stuff is up there. Always an open door. I'm happy to chat with anybody about this stuff.
1: Great. So. Yeah. Thanks so much. It's been fun. I appreciate it.
0: Yeah, I've had a great time. Thank you.
1: Great. This is Wax Poetic on Co-op Radio, CFRO 100.5 FM. I'm R.C. Weslowski, along with...
2: Altogether Lisa.
1: No Apologies Necessary is coming up next.

0: Hello, and welcome to Access Radio. It's another Wednesday, and I'm your host, Dave Thompson. My pronouns are he, him. This is Co-op Radio, and it's a station broadcasting to you from the traditional and unceded territories of the Coast Salish peoples, colony known as British Columbia, Vancouver, British Columbia. And if you're new to our program, Access Radio, well, a big welcome. Hello. This is the platform where all our content is created, requested, and governed by people with lived experience of disability. We think this is important as we honor the disability convention of nothing about us without us. I myself identify as a longtime chronic illness warrior, I say, an advocate, an educator. I don't use sufferer. I am very driven to increase the knowledge and reduce isolation in the disability community. And my current part-time job, I am currently the community outreach coordinator at the Richmond Center for Disability. And it is my privilege to host this show today and to welcome a guest that I've known for many years and have worked with on other programs. And I am just going to let him sort of introduce himself. Hello, Daryl.
1: Oh, hi, Dave. Great to be here. Good to see you again. Introduce myself. Well, let's see. Long list of participations in different things over the years, which range from, you know, advocacy, helping to change policy, affect policy, knowledge translation, knowledge mobilization, general all-around raising awareness and education about specific chronic conditions that I myself have lived and living experience now. I most recently was diagnosed about 2 years ago with Parkinson's disease, and that's brought a whole new set of challenges. So if you see me shaking a bit, it's not me rocking it or anything.
0: It's not the wind. It's not my ass in the wind, as my dad used to say.
1: No, well, definitely.
0: I remember that when I first met you, that you had a unique situation in the fact that, if I correct me if I'm wrong, you had contracted hepatitis C during a dental surgery.
1: Well, it could have been dental, but it could have been other medical exposure as well, because even now, I mean, this is years later, even now, that is the most common mode of transmission, is through medical procedures.
0: So, but that, it wasn't in Canada, right?
1: Well, that's correctly. Globally. And yeah. Of course, it's different in different countries. It's less an issue in Canada now because, of course, we have much more stringent sort of guidelines and rules around sterilization. But some countries, even now, either don't have the wealth, you know, the money to pay for it. They reuse things that should not be reused, like needles, like other things. So it's, I mean, there's less of that as time goes on, you know, but there's still a lot of countries that just unfortunately haven't caught up. And yeah, it's costing their people, their lives, really. And not just hepatitis C, but of course you can imagine that extends to STBBI, sexually transmitted bloodborne infection, and, you know, HIV being part of that, and a whole range of different infectious diseases, some of which are quite deadly, of course. Fortunately, since we first met, hepatitis C is 100% curable.
0: Right. And I dealt a lot with Hep B, being a prison guard, and blood transfer and bodily fluids and whatnot else was always something that we were very worried about a lot of times. Some people that got into more fights than I did used to wear protective goggles.
1: Yeah, Hep B is bodily fluids.
0: Yeah.
1: Hep C is blood. So
0: yeah,
1: it's different. And of course, Hep B has a vaccine. So they're two very different conditions, but ultimately they can end up in the same place, which is unfortunately not good.
0: So when I saw you the other day, you said you have a new project.
1: Mm-hmm.
0: that's going on. Can you tell me a little bit about that?
1: Yeah, I sure can, Dave. What it is that our organization, that's BC Hepatitis Network, which is we're not just about hepatitis C, we're about viral hepatitis, which is inclusive of all the viral hepatitises, like hepatitis B. Although up until the last couple of years, our focus was around hepatitis C, with a cure, there's been some changes. Access is still an issue, and all the things that come with healthcare these days, remain and need work. But an area that we recognize is needing more of our attention, and more attention in general, was hepatitis B, especially in places like where we have high populations of Asian folks and others who are more likely to have immigrated from endemic countries like China, like the Philippines, like a number of Asian countries, which we see more prevalence of hepatitis B in those countries. And actually, globally, more people die because of hepatitis B than they do hepatitis C. And it is also a major cause of liver cancer.
0: Yeah, I was just thinking I was trying to think of the connection to which organ is Hep B, and C is connected to the liver more, right?
1: Not necessarily more, just differently.
0: Right.
1: Ultimately, pretty much the same in terms of what happens is, yeah, it attacks the liver, and makes it difficult for the liver to do what it's supposed to do, which is to filter,
0: Right.
1: and keep it has, I don't know, was it 500 different functions, the liver? It's incredible. So it's important that the liver is healthy. That's for sure. There are ways we can test now to determine pretty easily just how sick a person is from the virus. People don't die from the virus, and that's Hep C and B. They die because of what the virus does to their health and
0: Right.
1: how it affects other symptoms. And in terms of a new project, I'll get back to
0: Yeah.
1: that for a minute. So this all led us to understand that it was important that we focus more on hepatitis B. And that's where the new project comes into. We were able to get a little bit of grant money, not much, but we're going to do a series of podcasts coming up this summer, late summer. We're starting to record them soon, and there'll be a question and answer kind of format. We will have some patients, people with lived experience with hepatitis B, but we did this with hepatitis C, and it was very well received, and people really enjoyed it. We had a lot of views, and we think it probably will be the same with hepatitis B as well.
0: So, I'm thinking a lot of times still with these illnesses, especially, there's still stigma that holds a lot of people back. Is it getting better or?
1: Yeah, I have to say, Dave, it has improved. How significantly, it's hard to measure. There is some effort to quantify it. Academically, it's a little suspect in some cases, meaning I don't know how much we can put into that kind of thing, but it just depends. It's like so many things. It depends on what you put in is affects what you get out,
0: But because most of the media has all it's always been connected to lifestyles that are, in
1: Hep C
0: questionable
1: for
0: and
1: sure.
0: whatnot. Exactly,
1: Hep C
0: right?
1: for
0: So,
1: sure. Drug use. I mean, number one,
0: yeah.
1: when I was meeting with politicians back years ago, when I was doing more of that kind of work, outreach, I would ask the politician, so when you think of hepatitis C, what do you think of? What do you think was the first thing they said, Dave?
0: Heroin use.
1: Yeah, drug use.
0: And, you know, being a former prison guard in the downtown East Side, that's what we saw a lot of. We even had an issue where one time we walked on our living units and there was bleach. And we went, "What is this here for?" And they said, "Well, that's so they don't share needles. The needles they're not supposed to have anyway." Okay, there's a chicken and egg thing going on here. Like, but
1: Well,
0: that could be splashed in my face, right?
1: that would kind of take us in the direction of harm reduction.
0: Yeah,
1: Certainly
0: right.
1: protecting your health was important, but also that of the
0: Yeah, but
1: incarcerated.
0: we were just like, okay, this is not, something's missing here. They're not supposed to have the needles anyway. But
1: Yeah.
0: so the imaginary needles they're supposed to be cleaning, right?
1: Imaginary needles.
0: It was just like, well, and that, that always goes to other the way that, in the prisons we always got, as I when I would tell somebody, they always go, "You give them too much, you give them this." I'm like, okay, hold on, I don't give them anything, you do. And they'd always go, "What do you mean?" I said, it's society that decides how the prison system is run. We just follow the orders." So it's you guys, really.
1: Then the judges, then the,
0: Exactly, right? We're just
1: ostensibly it's
0: going within
1: supposed to
0: those.
1: be the law, make, but we'll
0: And
1: see
0: they
1: what
0: always would
1: happens.
0: kind of go, "Well, that doesn't make sense. Well, I'll think about it for a while."
1: But getting back to stigma a little bit, I my approach to stigma is this: it doesn't matter how you got it. Let's just move on. How does that help anyone to determine how you got it? There's no scientific reason or academic
0: Woulda,
1: reason.
0: coulda, shoulda, right?
1: Well, it doesn't matter. It doesn't help anything.
0: Yeah. If
1: It's
0: it
1: like,
0: did help, then yes, I could see that. If it did make a difference, but that's the thing. And I do remember reading a kind of a scary study about 5 or 10 years ago about HIV and Hep B, and of how, because there's now pretty manageable drugs that a lot of younger people are really kind of lackadaisical with their sexual protection now.
1: I have read some studies that have
0: Yeah.
1: indicated that, and anecdotally in the communities, yeah, I've certainly.
0: And it's kind of like the catch-22 I get with my illness. It's like they tell you, "Hey, you deal with it. It's not going away. Get good at managing it." As soon as you get good at managing it, everyone thinks you're faking because you're so good at managing it.
1: Yeah, I think any of us that have lived with chronic disease or chronic illness, chronic pain, et cetera, know a bit about what you're talking about, Dave.
0: Yeah, it's that vicious circle. It's like,
1: It's
0: "You
1: not
0: told me to
1: always
0: get good at it,
1: visible,
0: right?"
1: or it's not, yeah.
0: So yeah, I've banged my head against the wall on that one every time. It's like, "This is what you told me to do. Now you're punishing me for being good at it so that you don't notice it." You should be more noticeable.
1: One of my lines from a while back is, what we think we know is true and correct today will surely be proven wrong tomorrow. And you know what? It has a lot of things, not everything, obviously, but we
0: So
1: tend
0: that's
1: to, yeah.
0: stigma is still something you deal with it. Do you deal with it
1: I
0: with different
1: see.
0: age groups?
1: I see less of it.
0: You see less of it, yeah.
1: I want to make sure that that's clear. I see less of it. Most stigma was coming from healthcare. Sorry, healthcare. My apologies, but that's what we were told. That's what people experienced. And but what we learned was is that stigma came out of just not knowing, ignorance, not really understanding. Not having the facts.
0: And it's sad because for stigma to allow you to affect your recovery or your, the way you
1: Quality
0: manage
1: of
0: the
1: life.
0: disease. Like that's one thing that I committed to a long time ago is not letting that bother me because it's like, this is something I can control with myself. I'm not going to let these strangers or these, what will people think? These mystery people. I'm going to get whatever thing I can. I'm going to use whatever I can. I'm not going to worry what it looks like because I'm trying to get better every day, right? And I'm definitely, because there's a lot of things that are taken away from you of control of your life when you have an illness, right? And you don't want to voluntarily give one up that you don't really have to, right?
1: The thing about stigma and things like that is they can be used to withhold proper care.
0: Yeah. Right. I didn't go in, or I didn't want anyone to know, or, you know, like just all those sort of things.
1: Well, there's that too. There's self-stigmatization. We've identified that as a huge problem for a lot of people, especially when there's that association between something like drug use. You know, okay, well, maybe I experimented with drugs 30 years ago. I don't want the world to know that. And you know what? We have no requirement to tell anyone that we have Hep C. So really, it comes down to education. Yeah. And that's education of the healthcare providers and the public and the people who are at risk, at higher risk. And that's our work at the network. And that's certainly been at the core of the work that I've been engaged with. I've been really, really lucky that I was able to have a platform to do that work. It's not been easy, and you know that a lot of us nonprofit organizations are struggling to keep and or, you know, secure funding to do this work. And it's important, you know, this kind of work.
0: Well, it's kind of like with my illness, they still think that it's kind of like the be all and end all of illnesses is when you have a blood test to test it. If you don't have a blood test to test it, it doesn't really exist. Right?
1: Oh yeah.
0: Have you heard that one?
1: Oh yeah.
0: Right? And fibromyalgia has been in that realm for years because there's not really a blood test. There has been some talk, it has been coming, but the blood test is still kind of, it's one of those things that you believe or you don't believe. It's also extremely expensive to get. So that will cut some people out of even trying.
1: And it's likely to only confirm what we already know.
0: Exactly. It goes right back to that same thing again, right? It's like, oh, but I have a blood test now, right? You know, like,
1: true.
0: Like, are you an amateur professional? Oh, I get paid to play hockey now, right?
1: It's good we can laugh about these things, but they are serious things.
0: It is.
1: Be sure.
0: It's so
1: and it's
0: silly.
1: Our way of coping, you know.
0: Exactly, right? And it's always like, well, you're not really an illness until you have a blood test.
1: Yeah.
0: Right? And because people would ask me, well, how did you get tested? I said, well, it's usually the doctor takes 6 months of your doctor's appointments. And with me, there is a physical test with fibromyalgia that you can do called a trigger point test. And the two of them combine. And the test, you have to have 11 out of 17 painful spots on your body, basically. I had 16 of the 17. Not a test I really wanted to get 90% on, but.
1: No. Kind of reminds me of an experience I had years ago. One of the kind of symptoms or companion conditions that goes along with viral hepatitis, both B and C, is not fibromyalgia. What's that other? The nerve damage.
0: People. Oh, there's like peripheral neuropathy.
1: There you go. Neuropathy. Yeah. That's right. I had it very bad, and I knew I had it. It had been diagnosed, but it was getting worse. It's about 15 years ago. And I thought, well, I'm going to look up the best possible neurologist I can find in town, and I'm going to see what they can tell me or, you know, help me with. Well, what they came up with was there was a lab in New York City that was doing biopsies of nerve tissue, and it costs thousands of dollars and had to get special, you know, permission to actually have this test done. So we went through it and jumped through the hoops and got approval, you know. And guess what? The results were Small nerve fiber damage. We knew
0: Yeah,
1: that.
0: I could have told you that in one day. Hey.
1: Didn't change. And just as a sort of side issue to that was, what they did determine was that I was vitamin B12 deficient, and that did make a difference.
0: Well, okay, yeah, that's good, right? Like that, and that goes to that whole conversation of alternatives, where you end up traveling with your illness. I've talked to thousands of people, and some of them take a certain direction. They take the specific, I went to my doctor, I followed what my doctor told me, I did everything he said. If he said shove grapes up my nose, I asked how many, and just that way. Then there's the ones that went, well, no, I went a total alternative route and whatnot else. And I don't poo-poo any course because I did about a mixture of them all. But I now at it all comes down to the symptom and side effect, which one's worse, really? And which one you think you can fit better into your life. And a lot of people would look at, that I teach disability sensitivity, and I always tell people, don't go and help someone with something that you think you would really hate if you had the same disability as that person, because they may have already figured it out. Right? It's not a big thing to them. You think it was a big thing if it was you, but you're helping that person, right? And it's like you go in and you have to figure out which is worse for your lifestyle, right? And I've had people at parties, oh, well, if I was you, I'd be trying everything. And I'd be like, well, how about the six things are not working? And one is, and all these six things are doing is draining my wallet, right?
1: Well, and that
0: And
1: whole process that goes along with that, time consuming, and
0: yeah. And people never understand that. They just think it's like, oh, well, you just go to the pharmacist gives you a pill and you start taking it. And it's not, it's a massive adjustment in your life because you've got your friends, you've got your family. Now you've told them, hey, I'm trying this. So now every time they see you, they ask, how is this going? And if it's not going the way you thought it was, you get the eye roll. You get, well, that's what you said with the last seven things. You get all that, right? And
1: Oh,
0: it's not just that easy to do, right? And people don't understand that,
1: gosh. And
0: right?
1: I haven't really taken a dive into this particular aspect of it, but it's interesting, really interesting. You prompted me to, I think I'm going to take a closer look and get some feedback from people in the community,
0: Yeah.
1: because that, yeah, and that's one of the things that, like you said, and I know you know a lot about this kind of stuff, is just how our conditions, diseases, whatever, disabilities impact us in so many ways that are not so evident by
0: Yeah.
1: a glance. Or it's like my tremors, they're not all the time. Sometimes I can go 2, 3 days and not have any.
0: Right.
1: Other times I can go for 2 or 3 days and they won't stop.
0: Right. And I remember getting slapped in the face with a learning experience of my own when I met a woman who told me she had a spinal cord injury and she wasn't in a wheelchair. And I was like, right? And I had to learn that. Right. And so it's something that we do as humans, right? I don't know who told me, but it's like this, I know the salute, but the wave and the salute were basically to show other Cro-Magnon man's walking across the desert when there was very little people that you didn't have a weapon, right? So you wait. That's what I was told. So it's if I tell you that I'm missing a limb, but you see all my limbs, your brain goes, oh, wait a second. What's going on, right? And it needs that validation. So
1: Yeah, I love
0: it
1: that
0: is challenging,
1: analogy, actually. I love that, or metaphor, I guess. But
0: right?
1: yeah, that's it's an issue, and it certainly affects most, I mean, to varying degrees. Some people just kind of plow this through this stuff like
0: Well,
1: gangbusters, and others
0: the way I looked at
1: are
0: it,
1: destroyed,
0: yeah. I had so little energy. I wasn't going to waste it on something I didn't need to. I wasn't going to waste it on what people thought because I needed that energy for other more important things.
1: There
0: I
1: you go.
0: needed that energy to enjoy my son when he was young, when I was extremely tired. I wasn't going to waste it on strangers worrying about what I was wearing or what I was doing. Like, it wasn't easy. I'm not saying that it was easy. I had to
1: No,
0: learn,
1: of course not.
0: but it's just something that you've got to look at. Like, I had a my mother-in-law pick me up for a special doctor's appointment that I was waiting for months, because I was back and forth with my doctor about this theory, and I finally got him to approve it. And then I went there, and as soon as I got the doctor into my mother-in-law's car and I'm talking to her, she goes, "Oh, wait a second, my hairdresser's brother's cousin tried this."
1: Oh my
0: I'm
1: God.
0: like, "Oh, well, hell, I've only been researching for 3 months. Let's try what your hairdresser's brother had," right?
1: Snake oil.
0: And then it's, and then that whole stigma around if you didn't jump at the thing that they're suggesting, and then they think, well, why wouldn't you try it? Well, are you faking it? What's the thing, right? You have to worry about how you react to these things when you're told them, right?
1: If I had a nickel for every friend of mine and or other that knows I have Parkinson's, suggest a study or suggest a treatment or cure, that I'd have probably $3 or $4. Okay, that doesn't sound like a lot, but remember we're talking about nickels.
0: Yeah.
1: So,
0: Yeah.
1: but
0: And
1: that's something that is not unique to Parkinson's. It's not unique to anything really. It's
0: what I try to tell people is just instead of, because it's like, would you, if you were at work in a workplace, would you just go up to a new person that you think

0: right?
1: No,
0: And
1: that's
0: I think,
1: good advice. That's good advice.
0: you know, because there is, you know, there's, you know, most of the people mean well, but it's just the situations in which they deliver it can be really frustrating sometimes, right?
1: It's an old expression about that. I can't remember what at the moment what it is, but along those lines of meaning well. Well,
0: Yeah.
1: the path to hell or something is paved with good intentions, something like that.
0: My dad used to always say, put your brain in motion before your mouth.
1: There's that too.
0: Or mind in motion before your mouth. Yeah. Think, just take a second and a beat to think what that person's going to have to do in that situation with all these other people. Oh, sure. Like there was a fibromyalgia cure once from Finland that I tried, and it was an oil. Little tiny thing like this. And you read the instructions and they said, okay, mix this with olive oil and rub it all over your body. I am not joking you. I'm like, okay, if this was to work, or even if I thought it was working like placebo, how could I function out in a job covered in olive oil? You know? It just made no sense, right?
1: Oh, Lord.
0: Yeah. And I don't think it did very well because I haven't seen it around all there, but I do remember. I'm like, oh, I've got it like everywhere, olive oil.
1: Oh God, the crazy stuff we've seen, Dave. I mean,
0: It's like
1: we've both been
0: CBD.
1: doing this a long time, and
0: I know, eh?
1: it's
0: When
1: just
0: CBD came out, when.
1: wackadoodleville. It's and you know, I get it. People get desperate. They're looking
0: Yeah.
1: for answers, you know. And that's why it's important that we try to provide a safe, secure place where they can find answers and
0: Well,
1: information that they can use.
0: especially if you've contracted something no fault of your own, or if it was a workplace injury or something like that, and now you have to deal with this illness, then you try something, and all that illness, that alternative therapy was a fake, it was a scam, and now you've lost this money that you could have put to something else. Because I know most of people I know would. You know, if they really felt this was good, they'd find the money to do it. But they're not wait, they don't have a lot of chances to do that.
1: Well, it
0: And then
1: impacts
0: they,
1: trust as well. And
0: right? Yeah.
1: this is something we've seen in the sort of erosion of trust in healthcare. You know, a lot of people don't trust doctors so much anymore or nurses. And I mean,
0: Well,
1: not that we should just trust everyone, including doctors and nurses, if they're saying things. I had a client recently who told me a doctor told him, "You're going to die and you're not going to live very long." And you know, and I'm like, "My God, really? He said that to
0: yeah.
1: you?" It was just horrible, just horrible. I mean, even if it was true and it wasn't,
0: Right.
1: what a horrible thing to say to another human being.
0: Yeah, exactly.
1: I don't believe in false hope. Don't get me wrong here. I don't believe in false hope, but at the same time, it's
0: And
1: just
0: that's, I've been working with UBC Health Mentor Program, and our symposium that we did this year was based, I did a simple math problem showing how many times I would see my doctor within a 25-year period. And it probably is over 600 times. And if you're seeing somebody, even over a 25-year period, 600 times, you better have good communication with that person. It's going to affect your outcome, right? If you're seeing your doctor once a year, not a big deal. But this is something that I think the healthcare can improve. They can give patients and doctors like increments for saying, okay, you've had the same doctor for 5 years. This is how you should be communicating. And it's something that you can work to. Now it's 10 years. This is where you should be. And it's not going to force the doctors to do anything. They can read the thing on their own. They can do everything voluntary, but it's something that the patient can strive to as well, right? Because I have lots of people that I know that are keeping doctors that are bad just because they don't want to have none in
1: because
0: this
1: there's a
0: situation.
1: lot of people who have none, unfortunately.
0: Yes, right.
1: They
0: And
1: may, they, you know, yeah. There's so many issues to that we need to solve. It's interesting you bring up UBC. I've been with the PAC, the Patient Advisory Committee, out there for, gosh, I don't know, since it started. So you must be working with the what's the

0: That's the Health Mentor Program. That's where they pair you up with students from different medical
1: Yes,
0: faculties.
1: that's part of what our committee sort of oversees as
0: I
1: well.
0: just finished my third time.
1: Oh, good for you. Good for you.
0: And
1: And how's
0: I
1: that
0: love it.
1: experience been? We've heard that the students love it.
0: Well, it's because, I saw that the way the doctors are addressing you and the things that are happening, and I've had some nightmare issues. And I think this is a way to sort of get in on the ground floor and sort of show people and develop those skills. Because, and I was thinking just the other day, we're losing our communication skills. Our doctors are not going to communicate the same way in 10 years as they did 25 years ago. And
1: Well,
0: so
1: yeah.
0: people can think that, oh, I always have someone to come, because like I've run into a problem where they're thinking I may have sort of like a medical or pharmaceutically induced dementia. And I had a MoCA test done about a 6 months ago, and I was 1 point off being in the danger zone. And so I'm losing whatever it is that I've learned over the last 25 years. And people could think, well, we'll just ask someone else who's going through it, but that person may not communicate the same way as me in 25 years.
1: Mentoring, mentoring, mentoring. You better get
0: Exactly,
1: busy,
0: right?
1: Dave. You better get busy. Mentor as many people as you can.
0: And that's what sort of has motivated me to stay with that program. But when
1: Good for
0: people saw
1: you.
0: that number and they just went 600 times, wow, and it was simple math, right? It was just, but it just when it's in front of you like that it was a lot of people were really shocked.
1: And these
0: And
1: were all a lot of different kinds of doctors, I assume, not all.
0: all doctors, it was all the faculty at UBC. They come to the symposium every April, and they walk through all the. And each group has to do a sort of a pick a sort of a topic that was sort of the that was always sort of brought up constantly over all the meetings that you did every time you did it, and sort of you sort of develop. Oh, we are always referring back to this. Let's do this as our symposium topic. And so that's where, and it was just communication, communication, right? And it's something that everyone can control. I can't run out and get a degree in, right? But I
1: You
0: can
1: don't need a
0: communicate better
1: degree.
0: if I,
1: You
0: well,
1: have the lived experience
0: of and
1: that
0: that's the thing. Like I ran into a
1: speech.
0: situation in Christmas where I was in eMERGE, and when I go into eMERGE for my condition, it's not fun because I look like a heroin addict. When I get overwhelmed, I look like I'm coming off of heroin.
1: And they're not treating you otherwise.
0: Well, the
1: So
0: first time I went in, they actually thought I was on heroin, and they
1: mm-hmm.
0: went almost a day waiting to see a doctor. I'm supposed to act like I know nothing? It doesn't make any sense, right? Oh, I get the privilege of seeing an emergency room doctor. I can't speak up and say anything about my illness. I'm just
1: Oh,
0: supposed to listen to what they said. It's
1: no.
0: insane
1: I
0: to
1: agree.
0: think that. But it's almost like that's what they've been doing. But this last time, I finally had some patient-centered care. The guy looked at me and he said, "What do you usually do when you get like this?" I just about hugged him. Right? Because he respected my experience, right?
1: I think that there's progress. What's happening at UBC? I don't know if you're familiar with the Gateway Project, the clinic. It's just
0: No,
1: either
0: I'm not.
1: just opened or is opening soon. It's looking at models of care. I mean, basically, many of the academics and the clinicians, the whole range of us, including people with lived experience, patients, have deemed that what we have isn't working particularly well. For all these reasons we've been discussing, and we've discussed as ad nauseum in the past, it isn't working. So this is another sort of attempt to develop a better model. And I gotta say, from what I've seen, which is pretty up close with the development. I mean, they certainly leaned on us for advice and encouragement and information, understanding, not all that good stuff that helps, excuse me, create good things. So I'm hope. Excuse me. I'm hopeful that we're going to see improvements. It's going to get better, my friend. It may not get better soon enough for old time.

0: like you and me, but
1: But
0: my
1: at
0: hope.
1: least I can go out feeling that I
0: You
1: made an
0: made a
1: attempt at it,
0: difference, of course you did. You
1: right?
0: made a huge difference, my friend. And no, you have. And not just you, but there aren't many of us. That's the really sad part. Who's gonna be doing what you and I do when we're not doing it anymore?
1: That's one of that was a symposium topic we did a couple of years ago where I said, I got lucky because I had a father-in-law who was a doctor. I was able to give him a lot of stuff that he could take the doctor speak out of and whatnot else. And I got to see certain doctors because he knew who they were. Now, when I went to my healthcare provider at my union, I remember telling them that I got an appointment to see such and such a doctor. And they went, "Oh, he's really good." I'm like, "Well, what happens if my father-in-law was a plumber? I would have never heard of this person, right?" And so, just there's not everyone who can be a fly in the ointment or a,
0: Oh,
1: and
0: absolutely.
1: but those people need
0: Absolutely.
1: the same care. They shouldn't be getting different care. There should be a way that they get scooped up and not missed, right?
0: Not only the same care, the same advantages that you or I might have had, because some would argue because we're white and we're male, and that's a definite power piece. There's no question about it. It's less so today, and hallelujah for that. I don't want to be the, I don't do this work because I want to be in charge. That's the least of I mean, quite the opposite.
1: And with my illness, I'm stuck in a minority right away because my illness is 90% female,
0: Oh, Dave,
1: right?
0: never forget how I first heard about fibro. I know I've told you this story, but in any case, for the listeners, years and years ago, nobody had heard of fibromyalgia. And I was playing golf with a friend of mine, and we got teamed up with two other guys who were playing golf. And one of them w worked in the insurance industry. Sorry, insurance industry. I'm sure, some of your people are the most wonderful people on earth. So there we go. And this one insurance industry guy was talking about this. I think I asked him, so what's new in insurance? Just trying to make conversation. And he said, oh, this fibromyalgia crap. And he went off on it like it was just bullshit,
1: Yeah, and there was a huge stigma that it was just
0: all in
1: bored
0: their head
1: housewives.
0: because it
1: Yeah,
0: was
1: bored
0: mostly women.
1: housewives.
0: It was all in their head,
1: Yep.
0: of course, of
1: Just give
0: course.
1: them lithium, just give them Prozac, or and it was, but it was also abused a lot by a lot of people, and that was one thing. That's why I never, because people would say, "Oh yeah, there's lots of people that fake it and things like that," and it was always something that would mess me up the first couple of years. I didn't, I had a 1-year-old son that gave me smiles. He did things. It's a baby, right? But every time I walked out the door with him, I almost put on this mask of being looking like I'm sad and in pain because I'm like, I don't want people, there's some private eye taking pictures of me with 10 coffee cups on his dashboard, and it messed me up because it's like, look, I'm missing these years because I'm not allowed to enjoy it. Like this is, I've told people that having a lot of these illnesses is like being a prisoner of war, in a sense, because you can see your life, but you can't enjoy it or touch it the same way, and you get tortured every day. It's very similar to that, right? And that's the other thing that I've noticed lately is pain threshold is a scary thing now. I have to go into the hospital a lot more. I have to check a lot more because I can't tell when I've cut myself or, oh, I may have cut a very large piece of my leg off, but I'm not sure because I can't feel it. My brain knows what my pain feels every day. And if I touch something and I go, ow, but it all of a sudden goes, oh, don't worry about it. You've got seven other pain right now that are much higher.
0: Oh, I'm very familiar with that personally. Oh, yeah.
1: Right?
0: Oh, yes.
1: I have strangers in the mall always go, "Excuse me, sir, you're bleeding."
0: Yeah. My wife, I used to bruise very easily
1: Yeah,
0: and
1: right.
0: bleed from bruising, and
1: Yeah.
0: I didn't notice. I didn't notice.
1: I looked around. Oh, yeah. There I am. Yeah.
0: When did
1: Thank
0: that
1: you.
0: happen? Oh,
1: Yeah.
0: I was walking and it happened. You know, it's
1: And
0: yeah.
1: how is that not being studied? You know, how is that threshold of pain if you've experienced, because like even the medications that I'm on, they were never meant to be on for this long. They were made for people who either got better, they were made for people that had surgery to fix it, or they're dead. That's it.
0: Yeah, I don't think we've had a really very robust discussion across society about what is an acceptable level, of
1: Yeah.
0: pain. Because the fact is, bottom line is, it's different for everyone. We're all
1: And it
0: different.
1: all and there's so many egos and all that other stuff, you know, like working out. No pain, no gain. You
0: Oh, what
1: know,
0: a
1: like
0: bunch
1: no
0: of rubbish.
1: pain, good is my opinion.
0: Yeah, you can probably do it longer, and that's probably more healthy.
1: Exactly.
0: Yeah.
1: But I do know that, like, I tell people that they ask me what it's like with my illness. And I said, okay, you wake up out of bed, you're just out of bed, you sit up, and someone throws two running chainsaws at you, and you have to juggle them.
0: Was
1: Like,
0: like
1: you
0: one of
1: have a
0: my
1: split second
0: nightmares.
1: where you go, hey, is my pain gone? And they're like, oh, crap, nope. Okay. And that one usually helps me sort of get out of conversation. Or I usually say, imagine tying a dead body to yourself then just going about your day. Right? But it's like, if I didn't know, like, if you had that break, you wouldn't know. It's so commonplace. I put a kitchen knife into my foot, dropped it, and it didn't fall handle first for some strange reason. And I had a cut. It bled pretty badly, but I was dealing with it, I thought. Until my wife went, your whole leg is red. We went to emerge. I had a staph infection up to my knee. The
0: Hey.
1: doctor went, you've been walking around on this? I've been riding a bike on this. And he was just like flabbergasted, right? Because there's a meme that says, here I am. I woke up out of bed. I'm brushing my teeth. I went to the bathroom. I'm brushing my teeth just like any normal person. With a pain level that would usually send everyone to the hospital. You know? And that's what you do every day, right? And but that pain is that sort of, oh, tough it out, right?
0: Yeah.
1: Oh, tough it out. Oh, it's a flesh wound, right?
0: You know, I just hope that we can move on from that thinking, that approach to how we think of each other,
1: Yeah.
0: ourselves. I mean, it isn't just others. It's we can be our own worst enemy with this stuff, you know?
1: Oh,
0: And that's
1: yeah.
0: because of how we were raised, or maybe we had a
1: Yeah.
0: parent who was a hard ass, you know. Certainly my dad was a bit of a hard ass. He mellowed in his old age, but I mean, he wasn't physically abusive, but boy, that tongue, he could really rattle off some pretty tough stuff.
1: And
0: Yeah.
1: I tell people it's called, I use this term, it's your embarrassment factor. Right. If someone says you're going to need a cane to walk, you should walk with a cane and you're 30 years old. And we had a case here. We had a member who went to Hong Kong, young kid, and he got into a bad accident somewhere where he fell down an escalator. And it was very traumatizing for him. And he was barely coming out of his house. And I talked to him one day and I said, well, you know, you're, what, why? Well, I'm so nervous of falling again, he said. I'm like, well, why don't you use something? And he said, my dad won't let me because I'm too young.
0: Where the heck did he get that idea from?
1: Like, use the damn cane if it's going to help. You know, like it's just like when you walk through in the public and maybe you stumble on your foot and you trip a little bit. One of the first things we all do is look around to see how many people saw how stupid we looked. Right? Or you do the wave of the person you thought you knew and it's not them, and then you start stretching. Right? That's our embarrassment factor. But when we get rid of it, we can use that energy for other things. Right?
0: Yeah.
1: But I couldn't believe that it's those things would control me. Oh, I don't use the cane. Like my father-in-law was blind and he would not carry his white cane. He, for years, and he would fight it. And I almost got arrested many times because I don't look like I should be in the same bathroom stall with an 80-year-old Chinese man. And he wouldn't have his cane. As soon as someone saw the cane, they go, okay, I understand.
0: This is the guy who had been the doctor?
1: Yeah. And like, I used to help him at the bank machine, and I think people thought I was a home invader taking him to empty his bank account, right? I mean, I can't carry your cane so I don't get arrested.
0: You know, we're all guilty of some of that kind of thinking and behavior. Myself,
1: and he can't even see the reaction of the people. That was the other thing. He can't even see people reacting.
0: Yeah.
1: Yet it still affected him to the point where he felt it felt like he was weak or that he was going to be looked at differently, mm-hmm. even though he couldn't really even see the facial expression of that person that he was dealing with, which is a mind.
0: And most people just don't care and wouldn't have thought anything of it, really, in reality.
1: Mm-hmm.
0: Unless
1: but
0: they were
1: it is something you have to address. Yeah.
0: Unless there's, you know, cultural differences and things like that. We do see that.
1: Yeah.
0: I mean, some cultures are more a certain way and, you know, what they see as weakness or, you know, strength.
1: Yeah. Yeah.
0: It's
1: I've noticed that in Richmond, there's a lot of people in the Asian community that would rather just shove $100 under our door rather than get interviewed and be a donor. Right. Because in their culture, that's like, oh, well, we had a kid that had learning disabilities or something like that. That's a form of weakness on my part sort of thing. Right. That's a definite thing that happens. It's unfortunate. It's terribly unfortunate. I was swimming at the Bonza Rec Center for many years when I lived out there, and this family would just drop off this kid every day, and basically the lifeguards at the pool were his caregivers. They would give him shorts out of the lost and found because his shorts got shredded and they barely covered him, and they would literally just drop him out. I remember one time, I don't even think she fully stopped the car when he got out.
0: My goodness.
1: You know? And it was sad, really sad. But you can see where you have to look at those things as well, right? And that stigma is something that, like I said, I, with a disease that's mostly women, all the information is great. And if someone comes to me with a study, and then I go, how many women were in the study and how many men are in the study? Because this could be absolutely useless for me, right? Because even the men don't experience my illness the same as the women. The women get a lot more digestive problems and bowel problems and problems with menstruation and sexual pain during intercourse, where the men, it's more old war wounds that get weakened and fractures and things like that when they played sports when they were young. So we don't feel it the same way, so it's not comparable. A lot of times.
0: Mm. Wow, I didn't realize it was that different, because that's quite striking, some of those differences.
1: Yeah, I haven't had any gut issues. The only gut issues I have usually is if I've forgotten my meds and I've let it gone too far, and I will get nauseous because my body's just not on its schedule.
0: Well, that's the other thing, keeping on top of your meds, when you should take them, I'm struggling with this Parkinson thing still because I haven't had it that long, and it's a particularly difficult condition to diagnose. Talk about a lot of tests and a lot, you know, because
1: they even gave me Parkinson's drugs when I was first diagnosed.
0: I'm not surprised.
1: They thought that might be it.
0: I'm not surprised.
1: Yeah.
0: It isn't just tremors or shakes. It's a whole range of things. And it takes time. It, you know,
1: well, with me, it was muscle spasming.
0: Well, that's...
1: Yeah. And it was really quite... So I was getting anticonvulsive medications. Mm-hmm. And then again, you're on that thing. Once you commit to this thing for a long term, I never expected to stay on. And then there's the drug companies. You know, like, there's a drug I've been wanting to get off for years, but the drug company refuses to make a smaller dose. they won't make anything smaller, and it's a capsule. So you literally have to take the capsule apart and use a empty veggie capsule and count the beads, and that's how you get off, and it usually takes about 6 years to do it.
0: Good Lord.
1: Because they won't make a smaller dose. So you if you're down to that smallest dose, if you want off it, you've got to jump. And there are stories of terrible things that have happened, and psychotic breaks, suicides, all the rest of it, right? So a bunch of peers made this website on Facebook called Cymbalta Hurts Worse. And they have said, this is not something that was done by doctors. This is all peer driven. So be sure you know that. But this is what we have come up with that seems to work. And every single time I go on there, I see someone going, is it really that bad if I just go from here? And they're like, well, it might not be for you, but you just don't know. Right.
0: Well, simple alcohol is deadly. If, you know, people going cold turkey with alcohol, it's
1: exactly.
0: Dangerous. I mean, it could kill them. And yeah.
1: And I've experienced it where I've forgotten to not get my med refills and whatnot. And I went on, oh my, yeah. Just that couple of days without it.
0: Yeah, just miss a half a day or a day isn't going to change much. But you start getting into a couple of days, the potential is elevated. That's for
1: yeah,
0: sure.
1: Yeah, it really scared me. And then there's like the one commercial I hate on where's that person? She's got the happy face in front of her. She goes, "Is your antidepressant medication not working? Here,
0: oh
1: have
0: God.
1: Another drug." Well, that's a great idea.
0: This seems to be the new thing. So the sort of boosters, I guess, is what they are. I don't know.
1: And that's what I got sucked into with Lyrica. They put Lyrica out for diabetic nerve pain.
0: Oh,
1: and then
0: Lyrica.
1: They felt that it was good for fibromyalgia. But I said to my doctor, I wasn't sure. Oh, well, let's add Cymbalta to the Lyrica. Right? And that's how I got suckered in. Right.
0: How did you do with Lyrica? I had a terrible time with Lyrica.
1: I'm still taking it, and I've still, it has helped, but it's a Cymbalta I've been trying to get off of because it is just a toxic. And I could wake up tomorrow with a third eye, and I'm going to phone them and go, well, I got a third eye. Well,
0: is
1: good for you.
0: Is it an SSRI,
1: Dave?
0: Is it an SSRI?
1: It is, I
0: it
1: believe.
0: Is. Okay.
1: Yeah.
0: But you can't go with a lower dose. You basically, that's as low as you can go.
1: I have dropped from what I was taking originally. Mm-hmm. And I was also a fentanyl patch user for
0: I remember
1: many
0: years. That. I remember.
1: Yeah. And I was able to get off of that. Mm-hmm. Because my consideration now is I don't know what the symptom and side effect is anymore. And only people who go through this kind of can agree. Because it all kind of gets really muddy. And I wanted to get a drug holiday because at least I can control the drugs in and out. And then I want to see what my body's doing. And then if I want to put something back, then it's on my choice. It's my volition because I don't like the symptom as opposed to the side effect. But right now, it's everything mixes together and it's really hard to.
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0: Welcome to Hope Dialogue. I'm Don Schaefer. Poverty is often discussed in numbers, income levels, affordability indexes, housing statistics. But beneath those numbers are human beings navigating impossible choices, food or rent, medication or transportation, dignity or survival. Today's guest is Chantel Spicer, campaign manager with the BC Poverty Reduction Coalition, a province-wide coalition working towards systemic solutions to poverty, housing insecurity, affordability, food access, and inequality. Chantel brings years of grassroots organizing experience at the intersections of Indigenous sovereignty, anti-violence work, workers' rights, education, and social justice, alongside academic work in anthropology focused on Indigenous-centered approaches to land and stewardship. In this conversation, we ask, what creates poverty? Why does it persist in wealthy societies? And what happens to communities when inequality becomes normalized? And what would hope, real structural hope, actually look like? I don't know where to start. I now have more questions. I've been on your website looking at all the work you do. So anyways, it's nice to meet you. I'm sorry I'm not there in person. I'm sure the city is crazy this morning.
1: It is.
0: So how are you?
1: I'm all right. We were just talking about the impact of the World Cup on the downtown area on the way in. Just so many cops and lots of traffic everywhere.
0: So unpack that. What's going on? Mm.
1: Well, like professionally, we've been working on the World Cup file for 2 years. It's been in my file about why it is that we're spending over $1 billion being a host city for the World Cup. So we've put out a lot of statements, like worked with our members about why is the social safety net not being prioritized. But now that it's here, personally, it's just very unsettling seeing the number of police downtown, just hearing from folks who do police oversight work in the neighborhood about all of the displacement that's happening, you know, kind of seeing in the neighborhood, like on the block, just there are so many less folks around, and just like wondering where folks are like finding respite or where they're being pushed to by police. And yeah, just seeing the different stages of disruption. Levels of disruption is personally very upsetting. And as a non-sports fan, especially, it's...
0: Yeah. I'll bet. You know, yeah. I live on Bowen Island, and, you know, I'm very purposeful about not coming downtown.
1: Mm-hmm.
0: And maybe that's not good. Maybe that's, you know, maybe I need to walk the streets and be in it to feel it. I usually start an interview by asking you to introduce yourself,
1: mm-hmm.
0: and tell us a little bit about you, your work, and what you do and why you do it.
1: Yeah, so my name is Chantel. I am currently the co-director of the BC Poverty Reduction Coalition, which is a group of about 70 organizations and grassroots collectives from across the province who come together to work towards a policy solution to poverty. And our coalition spans membership across labor, student groups, climate justice advocates, housing advocates. We take an intersectional approach to this because poverty is an intersectional issue that affects people across their lives through many different structures, government structures, social service structures. We've been around for about 18 years. And I started with the Poverty Reduction Coalition as the campaign manager, building campaigns for the 2024 BC election, provincial election, and have been trucking along with the organization ever since.
0: What's it like working with 70 different organizations?
1: It's the way that I personally prefer to work, is across so many different organizations. And in terms of addressing poverty, it's the way that makes the most sense to me and to us. And it's really beneficial because within our membership, there are folks who use different tactics and different strategies to do public education about poverty, who experiences poverty, different tactics for how it is that we make change at every level of decision makers, you know, across like society, the legal front, the government front. And we really do require that whole spectrum of tactics and strategies for change making. And it's really good to learn from folks about like what's worked in the past, what they're doing right now, and what they feel is working. It provides us the opportunity to share about challenges and how to overcome them. So yeah, it's really like a great community of practice in change making that provides, you know, the spectrum of ways that change needs to happen right now.
0: So how do you build consensus?
1: Slowly. That's why we've been an organization for so long, is because, you know, it really does take a lot of time to build those relationships and learn people's values, how they express them through the work, that kind of thing. So it is slow. In 2018, we built the basis of Unity Together. The membership of the organization came together to build kind of our values and strategies for change, like our systems change analysis. And we have adapted that over time, but it's really that basis of Unity that provides us the foundation for how it is we work together and the change that we want to see for the province. And we also have our Blueprint for Justice, which is our policy platform that provides the full list of all the different policy areas that we work in. And so that provides us a really good foundation for being able to respond quickly as policy windows open or as there's announcements made, that we've in some cases already come to that consensus multiple times that's the direction that we need to go in. So as an organization, we're able to respond very quickly to that. And then in other cases, it's around, you know, ongoing coalition education through our meetings, through the relationships that we have with individual organizations within our membership and within our, you know, kind of network of external partners as well. So yeah, it really depends on the issue or the decision that needs to be made about how we come to consensus.
0: Interesting and challenging. I was on your website this morning, so I was looking at the Basis for Unity and the Blueprint for Justice. So anybody that wants to learn more about those can go to your website. But I was struck by the amount of information on the website, but in particular, I want to say what looks like news stories, but key issues like low-income transit pass, economic justice for families, school, food programs, BC nonprofits are in crisis. Can you talk about what are you trying to convey? What are the stories or the key themes that you're trying to make us aware of?
1: Yeah, great question, Don. So yeah, we do work across a lot of issues, that's for sure. I think the main point that we're often trying to convey in any of our communications is that there are policy solutions to poverty and that this is not a personal issue, that someone is experiencing poverty because of personal choices that they've made, but because of structural challenges, barriers, or decisions through investment or legislation or legal systems that put people into poverty, sometimes legislated deep poverty, and that there are across the systems a spectrum of decisions that have been made or could be made to change the reality that people and sometimes whole communities of people are experiencing. We always try through our communications to show different policy directions that the government could be going in to make those changes. That it's not just the Ministry of Social Development and Poverty Reduction that is responsible for those, but it's also transportation, it's also housing, it's also food security. So just showcasing the decisions and also the ways that the issue of poverty, the lived experience of poverty, touches people's lives.
0: Am I mistaken, or did I read that you have a background in anthropology?
1: I do.
0: Can you connect the dots for me? Anthropology and poverty reduction.
1: Yeah, absolutely. Anthropology has a lot of different angles, that's for sure. And through my study of anthropology, I actually focused on the anthropology of policy. So thinking about what policy does in the world or doesn't do in the world. When I was in post-secondary, I did a lot of work on anti-gender-based violence in post-secondary institutions and was on the committee that wrote the first anti-gender-based violence policy for my university, which was Vancouver Island University, and was a student advocate about how it is that we can address gender-based violence from an intersectional way and create structures and processes that both have education, prevention, but also support for survivors. Got really into, through that work, understanding what policy is, what policy does, what the barriers are, who gets left out in policy, that kind of thing. And then when I did my master's degree in anthropology, it was looking at co-management agreements between Indigenous peoples and parks structures, specifically BC parks. So thinking about what the structure of co-management means to Indigenous nations that have them, what they mean to the landscape, what they mean to BC parks. What that structure does, doesn't do. When I graduated, I wanted to keep doing policy work. From my background in student advocacy, I'd done a lot of, lobbying, political work, campaign building, that kind of thing. So, and I care about the well-being of our communities. So when the opportunity came up to work for the BC Poverty Reduction Coalition, I took it.
0: That's great. Thank you. The reason I asked the question is that Jonathan Eaton has become a friend, and he's the director of one of the emergency preparedness programs at UBC. Mm-hmm. He's doing his postdoc there, and his background is anthropology. And I was trying to make the connection, anthropology, emergency preparedness. Where's that connection? But like your story, It's a deeply embedded human characteristic that works with everything.
1: Yeah. I mean, anthropology is the study of culture. Policies come from a culture. They have impacts on culture. So it made sense to me, and always happy to explain how it is that works in the world.
0: So when you hear the word poverty, what do you see that many people miss?
1: I mean, getting back to what I was talking about earlier, I think a lot of people miss that it is a structural issue, that it is a government decision, that it's not a personal problem. I think, over the last few years, we've seen a real turn toward, once again, the criminalization of poverty, people who are experiencing some of the worst expressions of poverty in government decisions. After, decades of public education, like widespread public education about, how poverty happens, who it happens to, and why, that felt like progress in the 2010s. It feels like in the last few years, it's been a real backtrack of that work that had been done towards, once again, the criminalization of people who experience poverty, particularly people who use drugs. And that it, no one is in poverty because they think because of a personal choice. They're not in poverty because that's the life that they want to live. People are in poverty because of structural issues, because of lack of affordable housing, including, you know, shelter rate housing, deeply affordable housing. People are in poverty because wages haven't gone up. There are so many people in working poverty. People are in poverty because of leaving violent homes. You know, a lot of folks who are leaving domestic violence are often, like, it's the choice between staying in a violent home and living a life of poverty. So a wide range of people experience poverty, different forms of poverty, because of government decisions. And I had definitely thought that we were past having to have these conversations, but it seems like that is something that continues to be missed in the conversation around poverty, is the role that all levels of government have in creating poverty and in ending poverty. So I would say that would be the number one thing that we are dealing with right now is, you know, building the society, rebuilding the societal understanding that in a province and country as rich as Canada, that governments could be making different decisions that lift people out of poverty.
0: Yeah, I'm really glad you unpacked that, because you had said earlier that people are legislated into poverty, and I was trying to understand that better. BC didn't have a poverty reduction strategy until the coalition helped it form, I think I've got this right, Together BC in 2019?
1: 2018, yeah, was the release of the first poverty reduction strategy for the province, and we were the last province to have one.
0: Why is that?
1: You know, looking at the government of the day, you know, that was like a turning point where we were coming out of, you know, I think a decades long stretch of BC Liberal influence in the government. And it was really the change in government. I mean, I'm sure that this is not the only reason that we were the last province to have a poverty reduction strategy, but I'm sure that it had some influence that we got our first poverty reduction strategy when we had a change in government in 2018. So, yeah, it's a bit hard to say exactly what all of the influences were, but I would say that that would probably have a big influence in why that was. But as the BC Poverty Reduction Coalition had been working for 5 or 6 years together to build kind of a consensus around what was needed to be in that poverty reduction strategy, that first one. As a new government came into being, we were pretty poised at that time to take part in that work.
0: I guess what strikes me is that it just seems like 2019 is not that long ago for a province to develop a social conscience. I'm struck that it didn't happen 100 years ago. Is there a country that's doing, or a state that's doing good work?
1: Yeah, I mean, I think that it really depends on the specific issue. Like, there are some places that I could point to and say they're doing a really great job in housing, or they're doing a really great job in healthcare. But I would say anywhere that has a priority in housing first, which a lot of the Nordic countries have, where they run like a very focused housing first kind of approach to poverty and people being unhoused, to provide, you know, like countrywide, to provide housing and then the related wraparound supports to ensure that folks are connected to the things that they need, that they feel a sense of belonging, are great places that we can point to as examples. Anywhere where we have, you know, fully socialized healthcare is another great example of that. So in Canada, you know, we have socialized healthcare in terms of access to doctors, but we don't have fully socialized healthcare when it comes to medication, dentistry, eye care, these kinds of things. So where you have examples of a fully socialized healthcare system where folks are not going bankrupt on medication, where folks are not, you know, having to spend so much money on mobility needs, these kinds of things, you know, in home caretaking. That's a good example. Places that have socialized post-secondary education, like most of Europe has, where students are actually paid or supported in accessing post-secondary education, which results in better job security. A more educated population is shown, like across all forms of like most studies, that the more educated your population is, the more well-being you have in community, both economically as well as personally. Anywhere that has socialized transit, where people are able to have transit, mobility freedom to get around to where they need to go. So, you know, across the spectrum of the things that people need to live a good life, to have access to different parts of their life, are things that we generally point to. So considering, you know, what are the universal basic services, the essential needs that people have, and then what governments are providing those. And there's no one government that's providing them across the board. So it's kind of, you know, it's like making a quilt where we're able to say, like, through these different places, we can see the positive impacts that this has on communities and on whole countries or whole cities.
0: So where do you start? Where do you start? What's a day look like?
1: For me, or where do we start in addressing poverty in the province?
0: No, well, what's a day look like for you and the organization?
1: That is very dependent on the day, I would say. A general day right now. So I am right now working on a project to review the 2020 Universal Basic Income Expert Panel recommendations. So that was a set of 65 recommendations put forward to the government by a panel that they convened to decide whether the province should have basic income, which they did not recommend, but instead put forward 65 ways that the government could change the social safety net to be more just, more accessible, to fill in some of the gaps that existed within the social safety net at that time. So that's the project that I'm working on right now. So honestly, a lot of my days at the moment are spent researching, talking as I can with government officials, elected officials, as well as ministry staff about changes that have been made, where those priority areas were, how they see the impact of those changes within their programs and services. And then also talking to a lot of our members who work in different areas of the social safety net to see what the government could be doing better. If there were recommendations from the expert panel in their areas of work where change has been made, where there's been progress made towards that recommendation, what the impact has been in communities that they serve in their day-to-day work. So it's both like paper research and then also research through talking with our membership and community partners about what that looks like on the ground. So on that file, that's a lot of my day. We also have recently put out a small campaign about how the province needs to reinstate vacancy control in the province to protect the little bit of affordability that might exist in the city, and to, you know, regulate rents going up across the province for renters. So we worked with our partners at Track with that. So, been in lots of communication with them. So yeah, a lot of the day-to-day work of the province, of the BC Poverty Reduction Coalition, is for me at least a mixture of research, policy research, and then a lot of relationship building, talking to folks about where their priorities are, that kind of thing. And then also, you know, figuring out with our team and with our membership about how it is that we communicate those things then out into the world. So it never stays internal to us. It's how do we put this out in the world to make change. So figuring out, you know, having a lot of conversations about what messaging is working, what messaging are we having challenges with, like what do we need to say about this issue at this time? So it's a lot of that.
0: Let's take a short break and come back.
2: Central City Foundation believes change can happen in our inner city. We've seen it. 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
0: Welcome back to Central City Foundation's Hope Dialogue. I was looking at your website earlier, and I was struck by a couple of the videos that I watched and some of the comments, like the organization is eyes on the ground or takes an upstream approach to poverty. I think speaks very well to what you just described as the work you do. How do you measure success?
1: I think it's a few fronts, Don. So when we were doing the campaign for the BC provincial election in 2024, one of the strategies that we decided to use was a lot of public outreach through tabling at community events across the province. So farmers markets, you know, festivals, car free days here in the city, setting up tables at our member locations where folks are accessing public services on a day-to-day basis. So really like getting out on the ground and talking to people about what the priorities were in the provincial election, what we saw them as being, what they saw them as being, and encouraging folks to engage in democracy. So for that campaign, we ran kind of a three-pronged approach. So raising the rates of social assistance, so income assistance and PWD, to lift people out of deep legislated poverty, having affordable, accessible, and dignified transit, and then bringing housing as a human right legislation to the province, home to the province from the national level. And when we went out with that into the public, we weren't sure how some of that stuff was going to land. Some of it we've been saying for years and years, you know, raising the rates is kind of like the bread and butter of the organization in terms of deep poverty. Folks need, you know, transit. And we heard from a lot of folks about the experiences that they had with transit. But yeah, we weren't sure how it was going to land. Our membership agreed that these were priority issues, but how that lands with people is a different thing. But once we were out there talking to people, we felt at that time like folks were really on board with what we were saying. So hearing from the public that these are their priorities, as well, and things that they wanted to see the government

0: Poverty Reduction Coalition have advocated for a number of years for removing the spousal cap for PWD. So if you're in a couple and you're both on persons with disability benefits, you weren't able to receive both benefits. It's actually kind of like clawed back if you're a couple on a couple with disabilities receiving PWD. So in December of last year, we saw that partially lifted, which feels like a success. You know, that impacts thousands of families across the province in having a more equitable approach to PWD. So yeah, I think there's like the societal success when you feel like the public is on your side, that there is that public willingness, public interest in changing the realities that people have in their day-to-day lives. And then there's also the like government side where you actually see like the steps towards that happening. And on such a, you know, long-term issue as poverty reduction, you know, it's not going to be solved overnight, no matter what change the government makes, that it is, because it's intersectional, it is going to take a while. We really have to measure success in a different way over a different time scale. And that's just the reality of the work, honestly.
1: You know, I was struck by your comment earlier about FIFA and how you were working on it 2 years ago, anticipating what might happen. When you were walking the streets this morning, seeing your worst, I can't say nightmare, but seeing what you anticipated happening mm-hmm. in front of your eyes, that's not an outcome that you had hoped for or that we want to see. You're doing everything you can to change the outcome by reducing poverty mm-hmm. with the things you do today. So it's got to be frustrating.
0: It is. You know, we did a lot of work on that file with the World Cup around protecting people's human rights during the World Cup. So trying to minimize displacement, such as what we saw during the 2010 Vancouver Olympics, such wide-scale displacement in the neighborhood of the Dantoni side in Chinatown. You know, this is the first World Cup that has an alleged requirement to have a human rights plan for each of the host cities. So we did a lot of work, particularly in that file. And I will say, like, once we got to about February, so we're like a couple months out from the World Cup, it really, although we didn't abandon the file of, you know, advocating with the Vancouver Host City Committee to have a meaningful, actionable human rights plan, we really started to turn towards how is community going to support folks who rely on public spaces for survival and work. So it has been very meaningful, and I would say like a success to see the ways that not just not-for-profit organizations, but grassroots collectives and just people, just like individual people, show up to make sure that unhoused folks, folks who rely on public spaces, that as minimal amount of harm comes to them through street sweeps, police surveillance, tourist interactions happens during the World Cup. So, yeah, it's been definitely a learning experience, and I think hopeful to see the way that community steps up when governments choose not to act.
1: We often speak about poverty as an individual failure rather than a systems issue. Mm-hmm. And yet, in one of the richest provinces, in one of the richest countries, poverty remains entrenched.
0: Mm-hmm.
1: Why?
0: That's a question that we ask all the time. You know, especially when we have a government at multiple levels of government that say, you know, that they care about people, that they care about communities, that they're, you know, that everybody deserves a life of dignity. why do we continue? And when we're in meetings with government officials, when they acknowledge that there is a problem, you know, that they know that rates are low, but because of fiscal situations, there's no budget to raise rates. You know, when you have government officials acknowledging the problem, why, like, what is the barrier to then making change? I would say, like the issue of solving poverty generally, that the reason why is a complicated intersectional one. You asked the question earlier, Dawn, like, where do we start in addressing poverty? And across the board, you know, academics and anti-poverty advocates say that ensuring access to housing is often a first step for getting people out of poverty. Using that as an example, you know, as we advocate for more affordable shelter rates or supportive housing in the province, we come up against, you know, saying, oh, well, we can't build those because the housing that we're building is reliant on, you know, market rate housing, on development. So it's the government choosing to rely on private sector market rate housing to solve the housing crisis rather than stepping up to build social housing that the government owns. And that we've actually seen the government, you know, quote unquote, repace building more housing with a $1.4 billion cut to capital housing. We're seeing them make choices that are benefiting often development of some kind over the well-being of communities, whether that's, you know, relying on the private market for housing, whether it's, you know, choosing natural resource extraction, you know, the idea of these nation-building projects often to negatively impact or disinvest in community. I personally struggle to understand why it is these decisions continue to be made decade after decade after decade. With, you know, as we were speaking about before, you know, with my background in anthropology, it's a bit hard to wrap my head around, like, how are people within government making these decisions that impact their fellow British Columbians. I think it comes down to folks who make these decisions come from a culture that prioritizes capitalism, that prioritizes, you know, that is deeply rooted in colonization. It's hard for government officials and oftentimes for people to think outside of these boxes of what has been done in the past, maintaining the status quo. It's really hard to move away from that cultural embedding, that kind of entrenchment, to move towards different ideas, even when some of them are right in our faces. Like we talked about earlier, you know, we have other places that we can look to as examples of changes that have been made that positively impact people, communities, and whole countries economically and personally. It really is oftentimes, I think, just being so entrenched in these cultural ideas that come along with capitalism and colonization that keeps people from making decisions that lift people out of poverty.
1: I struggle with the question. You know, I could go through the list of unresolved issues, whether it's climate change, mm-hmm. reconciliation, dozens, maybe hundreds of social justice issues. And yet, you know, we still use oil and gas. We still, capitalism is very much alive and well, and human rights are always set aside. You know, I'm incredibly grateful for the work that you do and your colleagues do. For everyone in the coalition, because it's hard to get up every day and mm-hmm. and do the work that you're doing, and your frustration with actually you weren't frustrated when you talked about working on FIFA 2 years ago, anticipating what might happen, watching it happen in real time. And yet here you are, and you're still going. So we're incredibly fortunate that

0: you and your team are doing the work. So thank you.
1: Oh, yeah. I mean, honestly, I feel like so many of our members are out there on the ground with folks who are experiencing just a range of harms due to poverty and government decision. And our job is to, you know, uplift their good work and kind of bring the work across the province together. So grateful definitely to our members for the work that they're doing.
0: So what keeps you up at night?
1: Good question. I mean, lots of things keep me up at night at this point. Working at the corner of Main and Hastings, because our office is just at 312 Main. So every time that I go into the office, I'm seeing hundreds of people. I mean, there's 2,700 people who are experiencing being unhoused in Vancouver, which is probably an undercount. But in my daily commute, I'm seeing hundreds of people who are experiencing the harms, the violence of living in poverty through, you know, over-surveillance, over-policing, under-protection, you know, the human impact of these decisions of the police, of criminalization of poverty, that I think is the umbrella issue that keeps me up at night. And feeling, yeah, it can be hard at 3 a.m. when I wake up in a cold sweat about things to feel like there's just not enough that you can do in the course of a day at a not-for-profit to have the impact that's required to make the change that's required. And yeah, I think another thing that keeps me up at night is oftentimes the frustration of hearing and seeing all levels of government, you know, provide a laundry list of the things that they're doing right now to address poverty, but how none of those things are systemic changes. It's oftentimes, you know, symbolic changes or like incremental things like providing a tax rebate at the federal level, or, you know, raising the social assistance rates $50, like just not being able to understand how the government has such a disconnect between the change that needs to be made. Like, how do we actually make the foundational systemic changes? Like, how are they sleeping at night knowing that, well, I'm awake at 3 a.m. How are they sleeping at night knowing that the changes that they have within their power to make are not being made?
0: We need to take a short break and we'll come back after this.
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0: Welcome back to Central City Foundation's Hope Dialogue. So what conversations around poverty need to happen that currently aren't happening?
1: I mean, we definitely need to move away from the idea that people who experience poverty and people who experience being unhoused are criminals and dangerous. I thought that we were so far beyond that conversation until a few years ago, but we definitely need to move away from the criminalization of poverty. That's a narrative change that needs to happen.
0: How did that happen? How did we get there?
1: I mean, it's a conversation that's like, that's a narrative of people who live in poverty for centuries. I would say part of the reason that we're in this situation right now, like why that part of the conversation has kind of like risen again, is the rise of conservatism and right-wing politics in the country and in the province. It is definitely the case that the justification of increasing police budgets both municipally and provincially and federally, you know, really is driven by ideas of public safety that criminalize people who live in, who are in poverty, who experience poverty. I would say that the, you know, the way that poverty gets reported about in the news is a big driver in why it is. And ideas of public safety, not just poverty, but ideas of public safety, the way that they're reported on in media is a big driver. So it's never one thing that's the reason. It's almost always multiple things. And I think that those are pretty big contributing factors, you know, looking at like who benefits from the narrative of criminalizing poverty, like whose budget gets increased, what happens when we criminalize poverty. You know, we get gentrification in areas where people who rely on public spaces are forced out of those spaces. So you get, you know, housing developers, private security companies, police, who benefit greatly from that. And then, I mean, I think that we've seen across the board that media driven by, you know, fear and hate has significant pickup across North America. So lots of journalistic outlets that benefit from it. It's a multitude of reasons that we're back in this place. But I think that those are some key reasons why.
0: No, but that's a great question. You know, who benefits from a particular strategy?
1: You know, when we talk about raising the rates of social assistance, one thing that comes up a lot is why would we raise social assistance rates to the level that working people are at? You know, why should people who aren't working make the same amount of money that people who are working are? And it's like this division between people in working poverty and people in like legislated poverty through assistance rates. When really neither of those groups are benefiting from living in poverty. And in that case, you know, it's often companies, businesses who pay minimum wage who are benefiting from that conversation. You know, the exploitation of workers for the benefit of corporations is part of this conversation of who benefits as well. You know, it's this, you work or you live in even deeper poverty. So keeping social assistance rates like well below what a working person makes is actually part of that equation of who benefits as well.
0: What sustains your activism? Poetry, bread making?
1: Yeah.
0: All of the above?
1: Lots of stuff. All of the above, definitely. Yeah. Over the last few years living in Vancouver, I've also gotten very involved in like community cooking for community events. So I really love working in community through food, making sure that folks have access to food, that events that are happening in community have care as a part of them through food. I really like food is a great binder for me in what sustains my activism is making sure that people are sustained through food, being in the garden, being with the land, little pockets of sustaining nourishment, I think are what keeps me going in the day to day. And yeah, seeing the way that the communities that I work in, you know, even outside of my day-to-day work with the Poverty Reduction Coalition, just being a person in Vancouver, seeing the way that myself and fellow community members, you know, build structures of care, like build structures of childcare, food access, medical support, like the way that community steps up to build things, to experiment, to try things out with ways that we could take care of each other when the government fails, at this particular point, feels very sustaining.
0: Relationality, staying close and staying in relationship with each other. Your work spans Indigenous sovereignty and poverty reduction. How do those struggles connect?
1: across the different measures of poverty, whether it be, you know, general poverty, seniors poverty, child poverty, all of those measures often show that Indigenous peoples experience poverty at disproportionate levels to other parts of the demographic society. You know, we have seen again and heard, we have heard from Indigenous peoples that the most surefire way to address poverty and income inequality in Indigenous communities is increased sovereignty over land, over Indigenous governance, Indigenous education, Indigenous health. One of our, you know, areas that we work on is definitely how do we build and support Indigenous sovereignty across the province. So, you know, we have worked with our partners in fighting for DRIPA to be maintained in the province at this present moment, always including, you know, how it is that Indigenous peoples across the province are saying, you know, amplifying their voices in what's needed in their communities, rather than governments deciding what's needed in their communities. We're eager partners in being in solidarity, in being comrades, in building Indigenous sovereignty, in ensuring land back for Indigenous nations and communities across the province, as a foundational way to address poverty in Indigenous communities. Land back is income equality. You know, sovereignty is access to healthcare that is relevant. Sovereignty is the way that Indigenous communities are able to build and rebuild the systems that they have known for addressing inequalities in communities. You know, I always say whenever we do solidarity statements, because I feel like we're so beyond land acknowledgements in our current climate, and we as organizations and collectives and people need to be thinking about, like, how are we in solidarity with Indigenous struggles for the things that they need, is I always say that poverty is a structure that was brought to this land. This is not to say that Indigenous communities didn't experience hardship before colonization. As peoples, you know, in the world, all kinds of hardships happen. But poverty is something that was brought to Turtle Island. And that before colonization and settlement, Indigenous peoples had a variety of mechanisms and ways of distributing wealth, of sharing the land, of sharing resources, that we have a lot to learn from, and that within communities they know how to do, that are held in stories, that are held in community, that are held in different governance structures, that need to be supported to remember the ways that Indigenous peoples know how to live in a just way.
0: What can I do differently? What can we do differently to have an impact?
1: I just think that there's such a range of things that people can do. And we need all of those things to be happening simultaneously. So I think that there's lots of entry points for folks who want to do more to address something. I mean, I feel like a pretty low barrier one is whenever, you know, in daily conversations that folks are having where, you know, there's narratives of people criminalizing poverty or, you know, using derogatory marks about people who live in poverty, is just disrupting that, is just like having an unwillingness for that to be acceptable in the communities that we're in our families. You know, that's always a recommendation across the board on many social justice issues, is, you know, a disallowance of injustice in our immediate social circles is a big one, and is part of that, how we change the narrative. we oftentimes in society, you know, poverty exists because to a certain level of a social willingness for poverty to continue existing and for change not to happen. So, you know, disrupting that as a process, I think, is really important. I encourage folks to meet with their MLAs and with their MPs. You know, any elected official has a responsibility to their constituency to hear about things that matter to them. So definitely encourage anybody listening to, you know, with your personal MLA to get in touch with them and, you know, bring issues of poverty and ending poverty to your government officials. You know, when we're in meetings with government, something that's often said is we're not hearing about this. So make sure that your elected official hears about this so that they can't use that as an example as to why it is that they're not taking action. And if folks want support on how to do that, you know, we and our members within the coalition have lots of policy briefings and reports that you could bring into a meeting to point to the data, to point to the policy recommendations that make change. You know, if you don't know the exact number of housing that you need in your community to say this is the housing that we need, there is definitely an organization in the community that has that number. So don't feel like that's a barrier to meeting with elected officials. You know, go in armed with the information that good organizations are doing in your neighborhood. Don't let it off the agenda as a constituent. That's super important. And yeah, I mean, I think another big one is getting a sense, like if you're someone who doesn't know about the impacts of poverty, like the human impacts of legislated poverty, you know, think about like volunteering at a neighborhood house. Think about volunteering with a local organization where you can learn yourself about what these impacts are. There's also lots of excellent organizations to get in or collectives to get involved with that do like distribution of essential goods for folks who are experiencing being unhoused or, you know, groups that are providing food services. Getting involved and being a part of how it is that we care for each other, you know, getting a sense of like what a different way of being in community, of building structures of care for our neighbors, I think is really important for folks as well. There's lots of campaigns that organizations, including our own, are doing all the time that need public support to show the public willingness, the public desire to make real change in our communities. So get involved with those.
0: Okay. I found your website very helpful as well, bcpovertyreduction.ca. So it definitely works as well. Mm-hmm. So I really want to thank you for spending time with us and putting up with my questions. Thank you.
1: Of course. These were great questions. Really appreciate the opportunity to speak across our spectrum of work with you today.
0: We've been talking with Chantel Spicer, the campaign manager with the BC Poverty Reduction Coalition. To learn more about their work, including research campaigns and ways to get involved, visit bcpovertyreduction.ca. 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

Looking for some relief from June's FIFA fever? Head down to Jericho Beach Park this July 17th to 19th for the 49th annual Vancouver International Folk Music Festival. This year's lineup of artists includes Billy Bragg, Hazdura, Hazlitt, and the Slocan Ramblers. 35 performers on 4 stages. Come celebrate one of Vancouver's most inclusive and iconic artistic events of the year. Tickets and passes, along with artist bios, and even Spotify and Apple Music playlists, are all to be found at thefestival.bc.ca. That's the 49th annual Vancouver International Folk Music Festival, this July 17th, 18th, and 19th at Jericho Beach Park. We'll see.

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My name is Christine Marie and you are listening to Black Feather. I'm excited to share this week's show with you. It's a show where no one is too big or too small to have their voice heard. Black Feather holds space for people of all walks of life to share their journeys, talents, wisdom, skills, lessons, and much more with respect. We are Vancouver-based, and we are on the ancestral homes of the Musqueam, the Squamish, and the Tsleil-Waututh families of the West Coast Salish Nations. On this note, I want to acknowledge the Indigenous families of North America, including the Métis, Innu, and those of Indigenous descent as the traditional and contemporary keepers of knowledge of the lands, waterways, skies, and traditions, seeded and unseeded. Vancouver has grown and welcomes people from all around the world and all walks of life. It is my honor to welcome each and every one of my esteemed guests. I hope you enjoy Black Feather. Welcome to this week's show. I'm excited to introduce you to my special guest, Kiava McCormack, and we are going to be talking about her upcoming performance. We also have content and talent on this show, so let's get this started by playing you a couple of songs, and I'll be right back to introduce you to Kiava.

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My name is Christine Marie. You heard two songs, two very different songs. The first one is Nothing Compares to You by Sinead O'Connor, followed by Vici d'Arte by Maria Callas, or Chalas. Maria Chalas. So today we have our very special guest. She is a young lady. She is 19 years old. And this is someone I actually got to see. And this is someone I actually got to see grow up as one of my neighbors. And interestingly enough, last year we were celebrating somebody's birthday and she came along with her mom and she started to sing. And right then and there, I knew that there's going to be a lot more about, there's going to be a lot more. I was going to hear more of Kiava in the future. And here we are. I would like to share this about Kiava. Kiava McCormack, she's 19 years old. She has been singing since she's 5 years old, since she was five. And is in training in bel canto. I would like to share this about Kiava. Kiava McCormack, who is 19 years old, has been singing since she was 5 and training bel canto since she was 9 years old. She has performed with the acclaimed Vancouver Youth Choir and has sung at many events, including the national anthem at sporting events. In 2023, she made her professional debut in the Vancouver Opera's production of The Magic Flute. She is currently attending the University of Toronto, studying classical voice performance, where this past September she sang with Andrea Bocelli. She wants to thank anyone and everyone for all the support throughout the years as she is getting ready to be performing again. As she's getting ready to perform this coming Friday, July 24th at 6:30 p.m., at the St. Francis in the Wood Church in West Vancouver. And it's really interesting because even though we were living in the same complex, there was so much about Kiava I didn't know. And it was such an amazing conversation to discover how much of an amazing young woman we have here in Vancouver. So without further ado, these are the things that we talked about today.

0: Kiava, I want to thank you so much for taking a moment to connect with me. When I heard you singing, I had no doubt that I was going to invite you as a guest on my show. It was just a matter of time, and here we are today. I'm really excited for you. I've been anticipating this moment for quite some time, so I want to congratulate you.
1: Well, thank you. It meant a lot to hear from you, and this will be my very first interview, so I'm very excited.
0: Thank you. I would like to invite you to introduce yourself and talk a little bit about yourself to our listeners.
1: So my name is Kiava McCormack. I am 19 years old. I've been born and raised in North Vancouver. I, at a very young age, knew that performing was going to be my career. My first grade teacher called my mom into his office and said, "My two best friends are opera singers and your daughter's going to be an opera singer someday." Which surprised us all. And after that, obviously a six-year-old can't sing opera right away, so I started with musical theater. I did that for 11 years, and at the time I was 9 years old, I started training professionally in bel canto with a local voice coach here in North Van. Her name is Catherine Crouch. And then when I was 16, I decided that I have to take it a lot more seriously, and I went professional, did my very first audition for the Vancouver Opera, and 3 hours after my audition, I got a call back, and the very next day, I found out that I got my very first role as one of the three spirits in The Magic Flute, and that featured Grammy Award-winning opera singer Audrey Luna as the Queen of the Night, so one of the most incredible experiences that any young artist could have had. And I got that at the age of 16. I then have spent many years studying to get ready for university. And I am currently studying at University of Toronto, receiving my bachelor's in classical voice performance. And hopefully, eventually, we'll be touring Europe and around the world singing in the opera houses of my dreams.
0: Congratulations on the performance. It must have been a little bit daunting and also at the same time really inspiring to be yes. with big names who have accomplished so much. Did they yes. give you any feedback and did they give you any tips?
1: Well, one of the lead roles in The Magic Flute is Pamina, and that was played by a young woman, Kirsten McKinnon, and she studied at the school Curtis Institute of Music, which is the number one school in the entire world for opera. And I was very starstruck when I met her as well, because she was more of a local singer, and she gave me probably the strongest advice that I've ever received from anybody. And she said, at the end of the day, there's so many sopranos, but the thing that any of them look for is fire and passion in your soul. And she said, that is 100% what I see in you. So don't give up and keep going. And I'm still in contact with her now, and when I was doing auditions for university, she gave me tons of repertoire ideas, and it felt absolutely amazing to say that I have her in my support group now. Yeah, she was incredible.
0: Wow, that sounds like a tremendous experience and so uplifting.
1: Yes.
0: I have to admit, classical singing, classical music, it is a vein where very few people step into. Yes. What drew you into that vein?
1: So I have a natural vibrato to my voice, which you don't see quite often. And therefore, when I was singing non-classical repertoire, I noticed that my voice didn't exactly blend with the genre. And everyone was like, "You have a voice for classical music." And for the longest time, I'm like, "No, but I want to be like Billie Eilish. I want to be the top 40. Then we had a dear friend of ours whose mom was suffering with dementia, and she played one of my videos of me singing to her mom, and her mom started crying because she remembered a deep memory of her listening to that song. I believe it was with her husband, who at that time had passed on, and the two of them shared this beautiful moment with each other. They both started crying, and I started crying, realizing that I had the capability of creating these memories for people. And not saying that you couldn't do that with other genres of music, but classical music has been here since almost the beginning of time. And that's something that I believe will continue to be there. But pop artists and different genres come and go, especially when we think of like 80s music to the state of where we are in our top 40 now. So I think it's the raw emotion that classical music has that really brought me to it, for sure.
0: What I like about the classical music and the singing is the passion that is behind the storytelling. And I can only imagine, for someone who has a lot of fire, it must be such a healthy, beautiful outlet, source of release. And as you live moments and experiences, some things are relatable and you can go in full throttle with all that energy.
1: Yeah, for sure.
0: You want to share about your singing experiences when you get these moments?
1: Yes. There are times where I get super stressed and overwhelmed. And the thing that I usually resort to is just doing nothing at all. And I think that's everybody can relate to that at one point or another. But the way that I kind of reset myself is that I'll listen to Maria Callas singing Visi d'Arte, which is one of the most beautiful arias of all time. And I will turn it up on full volume on whatever I'm listening to. And I'll lie on the ground in like a star position and close my eyes and let it just fully absorb into my whole being. And it's, I don't know like how to explain how it just, it gives you the energy and the strength to just keep moving on even though you're in such a difficult spot. And I think everyone on this planet has hit those walls multiple times. And we all have our different ways of coping with it. And I'm proud to say that for me, it's when I listen to Visi d'Arte, it reminds me of the reason I'm here is to sing and to share deep emotion with the world through music. And it reminds me to just start practicing again and putting my all into my music. Some of my favorite performances are the ones where I'm really struggling, but the emotion is so raw in those moments that the reply from the audience fulfills what I'm going through.
0: I guess the people are resonating and there's that thread of they got somewhat validated and reminded. So I can understand how people would respond to that.
1: Yeah.
0: I never thought of it this way until you mentioned it. I think that's really wise of you. And it's interesting that you mentioned the struggle because people, I think overall, they value courage, they value endurance, they value pushing through.
1: Yes.
0: It is a quality that is kind of rare. A lot of people do persevere in their own way, but to come through with passion and with all that you've got is not something that we see every day. And people really resonate strongly and very positively to that vibe.
1: Yes.
0: And yourself, you must sometimes be inspired to sing your own personal songs. You got your own personal moments. Are you creating something privately?
1: At the moment, I'm not writing originals. But what I do is we have so many different covers of music. One of my favorite covers of all time is Nothing Compares to You by Sinead O'Connor. And she's covering Prince, because when you hear Prince's version to her version, you get two very different stories. So when I want to sing something of my own, I'll find a song that I resonate to, but then I make it my own. And I think that's something that a lot of singers forget to do, classical singers specifically, because we're told you follow the notes on the page. This has been done a million times. You have to do it the same way. But it's funny because the singers who are so famous, like Maria Callas, Andrea Bocelli, Pavarotti, they tried something new with the song. That's what got them famous, is by making the song their own. When I listen to certain songs, like I think of Love of My Life by Queen, that song really resonated to me, and I changed it up and made it my own. And that's the way that I find that I can connect more. Because I'm still working on my musicianship skills to write music, because music theory is not the easiest.
0: I like the idea of making it your own, because I'm going to say this much. When I was working retail for years, they would start Christmas songs mid-October.
1: Yes.
0: Until like whatever, January. So by the time mid-November came, we were done, burnt out.
1: Yeah.
0: And every year there would be this new pop artist that would come and sing their version.
1: Yeah.
0: And 99% of them didn't make it, their song. And it was just insufferable to listen to what was going on. And it got to the point that the staff got so tired of the Christmas music that they threatened a mutiny. They threatened to quit.
1: Wow.
0: And they said, you know, start your music mid-November if you want, but don't ever touch October. Don't play anything until at least Halloween's come through, right?
1: Yes.
0: And so with that comment in mind is that making it your own, there's something that is going to be unique and people want that unique thing.
1: Yeah.
0: They want to have a unique perspective on how this song could sound, and not just sound, but also how the story would be told.
1: Yeah.
0: And I really like the fact that you are looking to make these your own. And I am confident that in the future, I don't know how soon or how long it's going to take, that you will be having your own song. Somehow a story will come to you. You know, and when we're young, we start writing like little poetry and little this and that, and we put them in the box, and eventually it will build up to your own story as well.
1: Yeah.
0: And I'm curious to inquire, just because I don't know, when you study in school, what do you guys study?
1: So I found out, because I've just finished my first year at University of Toronto, that studying classical music is the hardest major that anyone can take, which shocked me. On average, I'm taking 9 to 12 courses per semester. The average student is taking 5 to 6. And everyone's like, oh, they're just music courses. No, no, no, no, no, no, no. These are full courses, probably more hours than the average course. So this past year, I took music theory, which it's pretty much the skeleton of music. It is the skeleton of music. It's the rules on how to create it, how to write it properly for it to sound well. For me, it's learning a new language, essentially. And that course is probably the hardest course for me personally, because I think of music on a creative level versus in a mathematical way. And that's how music theory is set up. We take music skills, which for that, so we learn solfege, which is like do, re, mi, fa, sol, la, ti, do. And those are designated to specific notes. So eventually I'll be able to see music and I'll be able to sing it without even hearing a note. That's what music skills is teaching me how to be a musician, essentially. On top of that, I have to take, as an opera singer specifically, different languages. I have to take Italian, French, German, and English, but proper English. And with that, they teach me international phonetic alphabet, which are symbols that are designated for specific sounds in different languages. And then that way, I can write this alphabet underneath my lyrics and then be able to speak it even if I don't know the language.
0: Are you talking about the Esperanto language?
1: No, so I'm learning singers' vowels and singers' IPA. So it's a totally different, like if someone's taking linguistics, they may learn this as well, but they're learning the speaking vowels, but I'm learning the singing vowels. So it's this whole separate thing. It's quite intense. Then I have a class for English art song. So I'm only studying this one type of song, which is in English. Then I'll do Italian art song. So then again, the same thing. Then we do this one course where we'll have different guest speakers come in and talk about different opportunities in music, because there's music therapy, there's becoming a professor, there's being a vocal coach, a vocal teacher, or performing, and then are you going to do ensemble work, or are you going to be doing solo tours? It's just there's so many opportunities. That course was one of my favorites, seeing all the different opportunities I have with my degree. Another one was music history, which that was actually my favorite course of the whole year. I'm a history nerd, so learning why a composer wrote each song to me is something very beautiful to learn, to hear some of what they've gone through and their story being told versus how I interpret it and my story that I want to tell. So that was one of my favorite courses. And then we have ensembles, which means I'm in a choir. So that one I actually got to work with Brendan A. Boyd this year, Dr. Brendan A. Boyd, who's from the University of Missouri. Absolutely incredible choral composer. All gospel music. He was incredible to work with. I'm blanking on a bunch of other things that I had to do, courses, because there were a lot. Yeah, well, I had to take keyboard, and there's so many different things. On average, I did 65 plus hours of school per week. And that doesn't even include the extra rehearsal time for my own vocal lessons on top of all of that. So it's safe to say that there's only 6 kids in voice performance classical at University of Toronto, second year. And it makes a lot of sense because it's very few people are capable of doing that much work and making it out in the end not overly exhausted and never wanting to sing again.
0: That's a lot of hours. How do you cope? How do you manage all that?
1: I talk to my family every day because I'm in Toronto, and being from North Vancouver, I mean, it was very much this year. I had never been to Ontario before either, so learning the city was another way to cope, is going out and trying to find something new. But I would call my grandparents every night, and I'd call my mom every night, and twice a week I'd call my aunts and her family and my uncle and his family. That was my way of coping, is reminding myself of home.
0: How many years in school total is the program?
1: So I will be, my bachelor's is 4 years, but my goal is to, right after I finish my bachelor's, to go off to Europe, hopefully to Royal College of Music, and study for my master's.
0: That's amazing. And yourself, what are your hopes and aspirations that you're going to be accomplishing or aiming for with your talent? What vein are you looking at?
1: So I'll get into a bit of some personal stuff just to explain kind of everything. So I've been raised by a single mom since I was 4. We had to flee my abusive father at quite a young age, and it was a very traumatic experience to deal with. And specifically the loss of someone who is supposed to be there for you every single day. And instead of saying, yes, I'll come and do like visits with my kids, he just fully walked away. It's very hard. It's very hard emotions to deal with at such a young age, to the point where I'm still dealing with it now. And I'm not stupid. I'll be dealing with it until probably the day I die. But I feel like there's not a big enough outlet to talk about the domestic violence that women go through and the lack of support that we have. And my biggest thing is I want to be able to provide for my mother one day, because she 100% sacrificed her life for me and my brother. And I want to be able to, my mom has talked about writing a book about her life and her story. And we've even joked about, I would love to play her in a movie. And it's because I feel like when we've seen films about domestic violence, you can tell which women have actually dealt with it and which women have not, and how the directors have decided to play it. And I want to give people the God's honest truth about what's going on. I want to get to a point where I'll have the money to give back to the people that helped, like North Shore Crisis Center here in North Vancouver, an incredible nonprofit organization that helps women and children fleeing. And I think that a way to, for me as well, is I hope to get to a point where I can host a fundraising concert for these organizations. The problem for me is that I'm in the place where I need to be supporting myself, because of being raised by a single mom, I am solely paying for my school all on my own. I did have a scholarship last year that covered all my tuition, But due to budget cuts from the Premier of Ontario, the scholarship has been revoked. So I am starting all from scratch this year. But I do have a concert coming up this coming Friday, July 24th, and it's all of the proceeds will be going to my university fund and to allow me to hopefully not end up in a lot of debt by the end of the 4 years. And it's very emotional for my mom to see all the support that kind of lacked in my childhood from my father, to see it come 10 times more from this huge community that I never even realized were supporting me all these years, but have been silently watching in the sidelines. And that, to me, it was just beautiful. Yeah.
0: I want to thank you so much for what you just shared, because there's so much strength, truth, and a lot of courage. I want to thank you for that very much. And I also want to say I'm sorry that you've experienced domestic violence. We've lived in the community of the complex, and
1: yes,
0: many household, including mine, has experienced very traumatic domestic violence. And
1: yes,
0: I like the way you say how it's not portrayed accurately. It's
1: yes,
0: true. People don't have clear understanding of those experiences. It's not translated in a language or in a way that people can grasp. So
1: yes,
0: thank you for speaking that strong truth. And I understand what you share about wanting to give back to your mom. I think that is very amazing. And definitely I'm going to do what I can to support you in that, and also to support you as you move forward. And it's interesting that you say people are watching silently, because we are.
1: It's so crazy.
0: I was like, wait, she just said it. And it's kind of very interesting, because even in a community, what's amazing is that sometimes someone is going to step in at a moment you wouldn't expect. And then all of a
1: yes,
0: sudden say, oh, I didn't even know this person was interested, you know?
1: Yes.
0: Because we all have our lives and everything. But yet at the same time, we are keeping our eyes and ears open. And voila, you know,
1: yeah,
0: it's life is amazing. And it's true that what you say about the support coming in greater quantity, love finds a way to find us if
1: for
0: we
1: sure
0: allow it, and if we're
1: and
0: willing
1: I,
0: to accept it, and if
1: yes,
0: we can open our heart past the pain, past the frustration, the disappointment, the abandonment, and the anger issues, if we can just allow ourselves to open ourselves, and love can come in the most unusual ways, because sometimes what we expect love is, life is going to teach us. Love comes in lots of different ways, and everybody has their own way of loving. And
1: yes,
0: that's where the diversity is so, so interesting. So yeah, you're a very wise young lady, talented and very wise, very perceptive. So you're going to be performing Friday on the 24th.
1: Yes, I was going to touch on that. Yes, I'm performing July 24th at this lovely church who has opened their hearts to us and my family, which has been incredible, St. Francis in the Wood. And I'm working with my collaborative pianist is Karen Lee Morlang, probably one of the best pianists I have ever heard. Speaking of passion, the passion that comes out of her fingers is absolutely insane. And she's very graciously brought me under her wing and has been supporting me in the last couple years. I definitely would not be here without her as well. So if you are able to come to this concert on July 24th, it starts at 6:30. Tickets are $45. It's Kiava McCormack tickets at hotmail.com. If you're interested, then you can get your tickets and you can come hear not only myself, but Karen Lee Morlang play. And you will not be disappointed. I'll be singing opera, arias, art songs, and some pop hits as well.
0: Oh, we're going to have some pop hits.
1: Yes.
0: You managed to sneak that in there.
1: Yes.
0: That's fantastic. Can people buy tickets at the door?
1: Yes, they can. We prefer that you would send us like an email saying that you would like a ticket on hold, and then you can come and pay at the door. Just for a number's sake, but yes, I mean, if you just show up and come, you're very much welcome.
0: That's fantastic. Well, before we close our conversation for
1: yeah,
0: today, I wanted to leave the space open. is there something that you would like to share? People ask a lot of questions, but is there something that hasn't been asked that you would like to share?
1: I feel like we've touched on a bunch of stuff as well. Just even if you just write a little comment about my story, to me that is like a big win, because being able to relate to somebody who you've never even met before is kind of the beauty of being a human. And I think that right now I'm kind of a nobody, but hopefully one day I will be a somebody and you'll say, oh, I remember her on her very first interview. And to me, that's just, that brings such a huge smile to my face. And please come and become part of my family. The congregation at this church is very much now a part of my family. And I think anybody who comes, even if I've never met you, I'm going to give you a big hug for coming and supporting me, because it means the absolute world to me that you would come and listen to just little old me.
0: Well, I want to thank you. And I also want to celebrate your resilience, because in the challenge of having that money canceled by the premier and having all these school debts all of a sudden, I like your resourcefulness. And I want to wish you a very successful evening.
1: I also want
0: to wish you all the support for the coming months and years.
1: Yes.
0: And I want to wish you continued growing success. And just know, I am listening.
1: Yes. Thank you so much. This has been an absolute dream.
0: You're absolutely welcome.

0: 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This is Christine Marie. You heard two songs. These are live performance by today's guest, Chiava McCormack. The first song that she sang is O Mio Bambino Caro, followed by Il Mio Bel Focco, or Foco. Today we're celebrating Chiava's upcoming performance this Friday, July 24th at 6:30 p.m. The tickets are $45. You can send an email to chiavamccormacktickets@hotmail.com. You can also go to my Facebook page or Facebook account at Christine Marie Blackfeather Shows. I do post a program and information is there as well. Or you can also buy the tickets at the door. So it's going to be at the St. Francis in the Wood. That's in West Vancouver. Chiava is fundraising money so she can continue her studies. She initially was approved for funding by the government, and unfortunately the Ministry of Ontario cancelled all financial support after she began this program, and she's working hard to make sure that she can continue her studies. So it is a fundraising event, and what I would like to share about Chiava. So Chiava McCormack is 19 years old and has been singing since she was 5 and training in bel canto since she was 9 years old. She has performed with the acclaimed Vancouver Youth Choir and has sung at many events, including the national anthem at sporting events. In 2023, she made her professional debut in the Vancouver Opera's production of The Magic Flute. She is currently attending the University of Toronto studying classical voice performance, where this past September she sang with Andrea Bocelli. She also wants to thank anyone and everyone for all the support throughout the years, and also for the support for the upcoming performance. And as I mentioned at the beginning of the show, I got to witness Chiava growing up, and I even actually heard her singing through the windows of her home as I was walking by in the court. And last year we were celebrating one of our friend's birthday, and she came over and she sang, and right then and there I knew I was going to hear more of Chiava. So Chiava, you already are somebody, and wishing you all the greatest success. So we're now going to be moving forward with the content, and we're going to be looking at self-care. The first aspect that we're going to be looking at is our body. We do have our body, we have our mind, we have our emotions, and our spirit. So the best way to take care of our body, well, it's through food.
1: What's for dinner?
0: And I have an excellent recipe. As I'm told, it's going to be very, very warm this week. So the recipe is an avocado fruit salad with tangerine, and our ingredient, our chief ingredient that we're going to talk about, is the blackberry. Coming into season, we can do a lot of different things with the blackberries. We can do so many different foods and vinaigrettes and syrups. It's an endless list. And this salad, I think, is very nutritious, delicious, and just the right thing for hot week. First, we're going to be looking at the nutritional value of the blackberry. We have vitamin C, K, E, B9, B5, B3. We have choline, we have B2 and B1. We also have some manganese, some copper, some magnesium, a bit of zinc, some potassium. We have some iron, calcium, and phosphorus. Now, for the health benefits, we are looking at boosting various body functions. So the vitamin C can help the immune system stay strong, and it's important for wound healing and iron absorption. Now that's very interesting. For those of us who are iron deficient, we need the blackberry in order to help us absorb the iron. The vitamin K is a player in blood clotting and bone health. The manganese also plays a role in making energy, blood clotting, and immunity, bone growth, and reproduction. The blackberry can help combat inflammation. It can help in digestion. It can help lower cholesterol. It can help stabilize blood sugar. It can help prevent cardiovascular disease. It can help protect and improve brain function. And it can even help ward off cancer. So let's look at the recipe. So once again, avocado fruit salad with tangerine. And we're looking at the blackberry. So the ingredients, you will need 3 medium ripe avocados peeled and thinly sliced, 3 medium mangoes also peeled and thinly sliced, 1 cup raspberries, 1 cup fresh blackberries, 1/4 cup fresh mint minced, and a quarter cup sliced almonds toasted. 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Then sprinkle with mint and almonds. Separately in a small bowl, you're going to whisk all the dressing ingredients until blended. Then you will drizzle over the salad. And voila, bon appétit. And the next aspect that we're going to be taking care of is with our thoughts. So the words of wisdom, yeah, our headspace, they do stir the direction of our actions. They do stir our emotions. The head can be very, very powerful. The body is the vessel. The head is the rudder. And the emotion, well, that's the energy. The spirit is the space of inspiration. So how we think, how we process our thoughts, well, there's a lot of things that come into play as why we think the way we do. It can be suggestion. It can be experience. It can be influence. It can be information that we're choosing to accept. And here's the thing. I'm going to say this. I may have said it before, but I'm going to say it again. Unless it is truly imposed on us, unless that we've made it clear that we are not interested, unless we've made that clear statement, anything that we go along with all the way to fully accept is that because we have been seduced by that and we are allowing that to enter into our space. Same with our thoughts process. It's the same thing with our thought process, our emotions, our body and our spirit. What we allow in our space, and I do say what we allow, is because we are seduced by it. And it's not a bad thing. In order for things to open up, they need to be seduced. They need to be willing. They need to be interested, engaged, and open to it. And it's a form of seduction. So for those of you who think, well, I didn't want it. I didn't really want it. I just did it because of, well, we have to start saying, well, I accepted that moment. I accepted that information. I accepted to be seduced by that. I accepted to allow this. We need to take responsibility. So our thought process is also our responsibility. Things happen and we do the best we can every single day. This is our aim. This is our goal. And with that, it always leaves room for transformation, changes. Growth can happen in many ways. People think as growing, oh, you're just growing up and upwards. But sometimes sidestepping a situation and taking a step aside is also growth. It allows for clarity and perspective. So how we have shaped our thought pattern is something that we can change too if you want to. And the great thing about words of wisdom, they are truth, they are inspiration, they are facts, they are thoughts, they are observations, they're everything and anything that a person might need in a very short story form. And I love them. So just for the fun, I am choosing 4 sets of words of wisdom randomly. And I'm going to share those with you. And if any of these resonate with you or inspire you, then that's amazing. The first one, boundaries are the distance at which I can love you and myself simultaneously. And this quote completely changed how I saw emotional boundaries. Oh, that's interesting. We're just on topic. As always. Next. This one is so beautiful and so deep. I want to remember this one forever. I once read that souls reincarnate as trees to rest for a century after a traumatized life. When they are ready to be reborn, they fall. Talking about different perspectives. And this one's very true. The Joker once said, "Not a single scar on my heart came from my enemies. They all came from people I thought loved me." And the last words of wisdom, this one I also love very much because I can absolutely relate to this. The question is, how did you survive it? And the person said, "I didn't. I'm somebody else now." Some of you out there are going to know what that's all about. Okay, staying in the form of wisdom, but in longer story form.

0: So our legends, our stories, our lores, our myth and so forth, they're a record keeper, their entertainment, their lessons, their teachings, their morals, their values. They tell stories about beings and times long, long ago, creations. They talk about transitions and death and so much more. They can even be political. They can be frightening. They can be inspiring. They can be everything and anything again. I'm always grateful to continue finding stories I haven't heard, and in turn I can share with you.
1: "Do you remember my grudge from these past days?" cried Asano Naganori, lord of Akko Domain, his gaze fixed on Kira Yoshinaka, a senior master of ceremony. Asano extended his short sword, charged through the castle corridor, and struck Kira. While the wound wasn't fatal, its consequences would be. The incident took place in April 1701 in Edo, Japan, modern-day Tokyo. The Tokugawa military government had gained power about a century before. This ushered in a period of peace and stability following the Warring States, or Sengoku, era, which was marked by constant bloodshed and conflict wrought by warlords and their samurai. To secure their rule, the Tokugawa government aimed to tame the samurai class. Individual samurai carried two swords and served a single lord till death, but their duties became primarily bureaucratic and administrative. Meanwhile, Tokugawa legal practice stipulated that both sides would be disciplined in the event of a violent quarrel. However, when officials convened following Asano's attack on Kira, they decided to punish only Asano, the incident's perpetrator. They ordered Asano to commit seppuku, or ritual suicide, but they didn't stop there. They also commanded the seizure of Asano's castle, the disbandment of his house, and the arrest of his younger brother. The news traveled quickly back to Asano's domain. Overnight, the roughly 300 samurai in Asano's retainer band found themselves dispossessed of their homes and stipends and turned into ronin, or masterless samurai. They didn't know why Asano attacked Kira, no one did. Some have speculated that Asano refused to pay a bribe to Kira, who was supposed to be guiding him in proper etiquette, so Kira humiliated him. Others, that Asano had simply gone mad. This left the samurai of Akko domain in crisis, facing a tension that lay at the very heart of the Tokugawa period. They were a privileged class of warriors, inundated with epic legends of samurai loyalty, heroism, and martial glory. But they were forbidden from using violence, their traditional role at once celebrated and restricted. Some of Asano's samurai said they should peacefully comply with government orders, others that they should immediately follow their lord into death. One faction, led by Horibe Yasube, argued that they must see their lord's apparent wishes through by killing Kira, claiming that, so long as Asano's enemy was alive, they were dishonored. However, the effective leader of Akko Domain's samurai, Oishi Yoshio, believed that if they complied with official orders, Tokugawa authorities might show mercy and permit Asano's brother to succeed him. So the samurai peacefully surrendered the castle. But their hopes were dashed when Tokugawa officials placed Asano's brother in another family's custody, leaving them without a path to restore their status. Most accepted the government's terms, but in the end, 47 of Asano's samurai, including Horibe and

0: the Lord's enemy. The Ronin's actions created considerable problems for the Tokugawa government. The Ronin had broken the peace and a range of laws, but authorities also knew the importance of honor and loyalty among samurai. After weeks of deliberations, officials decided the Ronin could be praised, but must be punished. They were permitted to commit seppuku, which offered them honorable deaths, and they were laid to rest next to asana. But their story soon morphed into legend. Within weeks, it was dramatized for the stage, and soon after, scholars began debating the Ronin's actions, some praising them as perfectly loyal and dutiful samurai, others condemning them as delusional criminals. Over the next three centuries, Japan continued examining and adapting the story, in theater, film, propaganda, and beyond, grappling with the tensions between law and culture, past and present, and repeatedly relitigating the incident long after an official verdict was rendered.
1: 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This is Christine Marie. You just heard the true story behind the legend of 47 Ronin by Adam Clulow. So the next aspect of ourselves that we're going to be looking at is the space of spirit, where it's a space of calm, reflection, introspection, rest, and inspiration.

How many of you out there has this happened to you? Things are just happening everywhere. You need to be finding solutions. You need to be resolving things. You need to be getting things done. You're rushed, you're pushed. And sometimes it's just kind of really challenging to have ideas come into our heads. And then all of a sudden we just step down for a second. We go outside for a smoke, go for a walk. We just shut the computer. We call someone, listen to some music, or just escape for a brief moment. And then all of a sudden, finally, we're able to breathe. The oxygen goes to the brain. The blood goes to the brain. And boom, we have those thoughts, those ideas, those inspirations, and those solutions coming our way. Well, the space of spirit is to be respected. And I know that today's life keeps us busy and running. There's no mercy. It's like sink or swim very often. It's a little crazy. And if you're able to just take a moment, even if it's just a few minutes or an hour or a weekend or any moment that you can take for yourself, give yourself a break, pat yourself on the back and bravo. And if you're working on that, then kudos to you and go get that break. So I came across some very interesting material this week. So I decided to do a combination of two. One is the sound of a space that is far, far away. And the other one is the music from that region. And just for a moment, I wanted to get as far away from anything that was familiar to me and give myself a sense of separation of my present.

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This is Christine Marie. So this is a mix of desert winds and a desert midnight sound, edited by yours truly, and the talents of Sahara Echo Music. That was our dedication for the message of peace for this week. We're going to move on to the vein of the heart, and I'm adding something brand new, and I want to call it perspective.

So perspective is a combination of wisdom, inspiration, and empathy. Sometimes a little perspective just might help shift things a little bit. So I want to share this. No one talks about this part. The world benefits from sensitive people being overwhelmed, because overwhelmed people don't question things. They don't push back. They don't take up space. They don't trust themselves. They stay distracted. They stay tired, and they stay quiet. But what happens when they don't anymore? I just wanted to share that because I know there are a lot of sensitive people out there, and they become often voiceless. So let me be your voice. In the space of our emotions, we need to be inspired, and inspiration is where we can find our strength, clarity, and to get upright position to redirect our energy at full capacity with full joy.

0: So the inspiration, our emotions are the source of energy. We can be in upright position, sideways position, or contrary position. So instead of being happy, we're angry. Instead of being energetic, we're low. Instead of being compassionate, we are impatient. So everything has a contrary position. And the thing is, it doesn't matter if you're in upright, sideways, or contrary position. They are all coming from a place of love. However, if you are in a contrary position, then your love is going to be more in a position of trickster's lessons, right? And we aim to basically be in upright position. We aim to get our balance back in place. It is normal for us to get knocked off. It is normal for life to test us, to challenge us. It's normal to have days that are going to be shifting our emotions. And some events will keep our emotions sideways or in contrary, or even very, very low for some time, and that's normal, depending on the event. However, as much as possible, it is important to find ourselves in upright position again. So looking at some words of inspiration, even though you don't see it, there is magic inside you, an undeniable light that shines through in everything you do. Your kindness, your strength, the way you care so deeply, they are the quiet miracles that make the world brighter. I see you, I believe in you, and I'm endlessly grateful to have you in my life. Keep being you, because the world needs your magic. Next words of inspiration. To everyone who is breaking cycles and no one else can see, I'm so proud of you. And this one, the grass is greener where you stand because you bring value to wherever you are. Never settle. Some strong words of inspiration this week. Going on with full energy. And the last one, don't be pulled into their vibration. Before you respond to someone, remember that your response is also your agreement to establish an energy connection with them, which may change your energy field and vibrational frequency. Wow, we were just talking about that. How interesting. Well, there we go. These are the words of inspiration for this week. And another aspect of celebration, we are going to be doing a segment that I've just reintroduced recently. For those of you who don't know, I no longer have a vehicle, so I'm spending a lot of time on the transit. And fortunately, besides the crosswords from our newspaper, there are people who are sharing their poetry on the bus. And I found this one, which I like very much. It is by Renee Harper. It is called Boundary Territory. That's the name of the book. And I will share this poem with you. Ice bound above the frozen river, I met a man and we listened for the river to break, the ice growing weak with the strengthening sun, and in the dry grass, he read my fortune. In the passing clouds, ill omens mix with gusts of wind, but sunshine too, he said, and he left me for the riverbank, the wind blowing across my palms. I was really moved by that poem, to be honest with you, because I ask myself, do I want to know ahead of time that there are going to be challenging moments? Or is it better just to have them slam into your face as life flows by? And it's a really good question, because if you consider manifestation, if you already know that something's coming, what happens if your anxiety, nervousness, and worries creates additional challenging times on top of the one that's coming because you're already there? And of course, there are those personalities such as myself, you know, that when bad things happen, well, I don't really like surprises. So, oh, I guess it is what it is. And I think we do have a little bit of time, so I want to go and explore some things of curiosity with.
1: Where'd you find this?
2: I don't know.
0: I find that feeding our brain is essential. I find that new information is like a little mini adventure. It's refreshing. So, interesting fact, moss absorbs more CO2 than trees. It grows without soil and helps to cool the cities. So, let's stop removing it and celebrate it. This is interesting. And you know what? I don't know who knows about this, but definitely, Vikings have been here long before Christopher Columbus. So they reached North America at least 500 years before Columbus, and maybe even more, in fact. Hidden in Newfoundland lies Las Olmedos, ruins of their settlement from 1000 AD with iron works, housing for 70 people, and proof they met local tribes, the so-called Skraelings. And I would like to add to that that they did bring some indigenous people back to their lands, so some Europeans do carry indigenous ancestry from North America. Just mentioning that for those who think they know it all about the history of the indigenous people. And this one, I know everybody's at least said it once in their lifetime, abracadabra. It is from the Aramaic phrase abracadabra, which means literally, I will create as I speak. And the last one, capuchins, the little monkeys, crush insects into natural perfume. They'll grind millipedes and rub the oils into their fur, not for fun, but as a shield. The scent repels mosquitoes, and it is an ancient ritual born of instinct. So with that, we're going to have a quick look at what's quirky this week. So today, Monday, July 20th, we have Moon Day. Okay. Tuesday, July 21st, National Junk Food Day. No problem with that. On Wednesday, Hammock Day. Can I bring one to work? 23rd, Vanilla Ice Cream Day. I'm in. On Friday, National Drive-Through Day. Isn't that almost everyone every day? On Saturday, National Merry-Go-Round Day. And closing on Sunday, All or Nothing Day. So next up, we're going to have a look at what's going on around Vancouver.
1: What's that?

0: Just peeking some of the things I've come across. Of course, we have July 24th, Whispers of a Dream, a Kiava McCormack concert. She was our guest today. It's going to be at the St. Francis in the Wood Church. It starts at 6:30. You can buy tickets at the door. They're $45. Or you can go to my Facebook page or Facebook account at Christine Marie Blackfeather Shows. The information is on there. July 23rd, we also have Steve Horvat and Peter Jordan live at the Lynn Valley Legion. July 25th, we have from 10 a.m. to 4 p.m. Tailgate Sale Rock, Mineral, and Gemstones. That's going to be at the Hastings Community Center. It says lower parking lot, so 3096 East Hastings. July 30th, Billy Bishop and Kits, and that's going to be Jackie Brown performing. It starts at 7:30 till 10 p.m. We also have at the Bill Reed Gallery of Northwest Coast Art, Every River Has a Mouth. Explore a world shaped by the Fraser River currents of land, languages, and living connections, bringing together 11 interior Coast Salish artists across sculpture and more. July 22nd, Chris Stapleton live in Vancouver at the Rogers Arena. And that's July 22nd. We have Caribbean Days Festival that's going to be coming on Saturday, July 25th and 26th, Town Center Park. Also, if you're looking for a day camp for your children, the Vancouver Co-op Radio has a pilot project. It is a broadcasting day camp for children between 10 and 14 years old. So if you're searching for a unique learning experience for your child this summer, consider our broadcasting day camp. Youth will learn the basics of radio broadcasting, how to interview, record, and produce audio, write scripts, and more. So what you need to know is you have 2 weeks to choose from, the first week in August from 17th till 21st, and the second from August 24th to 28th, from 10 a.m. to 4 p.m. Your cost is $60 per day per child, and subsidies can be available. So some of what the campers will learn, introduction to radio broadcasting, including a brief history of radio and the different types of radio stations around the world, introduction to podcasting, including a brief history, what makes it different from radio, and introduction to advertising, including a brief history, how do you write a good ad for the radio. So we're coming close to the end of our show, and I want to thank you for those of you who came to the booth at the music festival this weekend. 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So with that, I'm going to be closing with two songs. We have local talents. The first one is Hot Nights by Rusty Creek, followed by Soul of Man by Blue Moon Marquee. Thank you so much for tuning in. My name is Christine Marie. 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I would like to take the opportunity to say I wish you courage, clarity, comfort, rest, growth, and serenity. I wish you determination, wisdom, inspiration, health, and wealth. I wish you friendship, opportunity, peace, and healing. I wish you connection, and that all new directions coming to you are presented in a gentle way. Until we meet again, may the next step before you be the one that you need with an open heart and an open mind. All my relations.
1: Hey, everybody, come gather around.

0: Vancouver has got to be one of the silliest cities in Canada, bar none. Because we have these funny little characters who are always getting into the silliest little shenanigans. For example, Councillor Pete Fry voting against himself in the city chamber yesterday. This guy introduced a motion to create a framework for overdose prevention sites so that drug addicts could use drugs in Vancouver. He decided to vote against his own motion because the mayor and city council decided to add amendments that would make his motion safe. Things like a police action plan in the case that crime happens, or rules around how close an overdose prevention site, a drug den, could be to a school or to a playground. Bozo and his friend Sean Orr, another city councilor in Vancouver, both voted against it. Because allowing drug addicts to use drugs is okay, but making sure they do it in a way that's safe is not. Because God forbid we don't allow drug addicts to use drugs near schools and playgrounds? This has to be one of the silliest things a person could do. Wanted to create a framework for people to be able to use drugs, and you get mad when the framework actually gets created.
1: We don't use a service. The jocks program the music.
2: What?
1: Yeah. Nobody is programming their own music anymore. We are.
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0: line. Talk about a trap. She's the fastest train on the line. It's that orange blossom special rolling down the seaboard line. Whoa, whoa.
1: Don't be confusing two truths in the same wrong. You need more than two views to get a real picture of what's going on. There are forces constantly wanting to divide.

lives, but save the outrage only when it's all whites. You see, there can be two wrongs, but only one given rights. Liberation is the destination, remember to keep that in your sights. Two truths and the same wrong, two views to get a picture of what's going on. Whew. Hiking here, hold on. Second verse. Some say climate change is a hoax. Some say directed energy

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1: Don't fall for the division game. Buckman Cole and Two Truths, Same Wrong. And before that, of course, Johnny Cash and the Orange Blossom Special. And of course, it is more or less the Maine and Hastings Show on Co-op Radio, 100.5 FM, and co-opradio.org, and also available later at soundcloud.com/Vancouver, as the Radio Vancouver Show is, which is on Wednesdays right here on Co-op Radio from 3:30 till 5. But this is more or less, maybe not, but it still sounds good, the hopes and dreams and trials and tribulations of the people of the downtown east side and all the crap they have to put up with, from a government that not only doesn't care, but has sheer contempt towards them. 4:06 in a bit, if you're time-obsessed. Yes, this is Mark again. Every other week, maybe not for long, I don't know. I think we should get other people in here talking about Downtown Eastside Matters, because I don't know enough about them. I might even play that 20-minute documentary again today about the Downtown Eastside and its past and present and where it's hopefully going for the better, because it's a good little documentary. May not be totally accurate, but it is 20 minutes and it is about the Downtown Eastside. And as I said, we should get people in here that are a little more qualified to talk about it. Anyway, till then, we got some music from the Semitones, but first,
2: in rivers and bad government, the lightest things float to the top.
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1: Are you You'll over? Get caught. Are you over now? Trick ending by the Bad Beats, local music. Visitors parking only from their latest called Shiver and Shake, 14 Canadian Cold Cuts. And before that, another local band, the Semitones, and Bending Not Breaking at 4, 1, 3, and a bit on Co-op Radio 100.5 FM, the only place you're going to hear legitimately local bands, not bands that have been popular for the last 50, 60 years. We're talking bands that are out now, and they're in Vancouver now, okay? Because commercial radio has completely lost the plot, and they don't really care, because they're so far removed, and they lord over us. Oh, we're better than you. Our bands are way more popular. You're a bunch of losers. Nah, I don't feel like a loser at all. You people are so missing out. So missing out. What have I got to queue up? Oh, yes. Apparently, there's a town hall on Friday, July 24th at Lanaloo's. A local hip-hopper and friends put it together. And I think they're making it a monthly thing, but it's pretty cool because you, as a person in Vancouver, actually get more input in legislation, or at least you feel like you have more say in legislation. And I think it's a good idea for people to hold these town meetings to try to do something. If you don't like the way things are, be part of the solution. So, yes, this Friday at Lanaloo's, another town hall meeting about solutions. You know, positive stuff. Once again, this Friday over at Lanaloo's. And what have I got all queued up here? Oh, yes. On this very date in 1986, the biopic Sid and Nancy, starring Gary Oldman as Sid Vicious, premiered on this very date. Yes, in 1986. And because of it, I have one of the songs off the soundtrack by the Pogues. But first, this.
2: This next number is a protest song. I've suffered for my music, and now it's your turn.
1: 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Psych.

0: Petunia and the Vipers, an urban landscape. They're not going to be at Pat's Pub. Pat's Pub. The Princeton Pub. Where did Pat's Pub come from? I'm having flashbacks. The Princeton Pub is where they usually are on Mondays. But there's going to be someone else for the next 2 weeks. We have the Buddy Mac Band performing tonight. And next Monday, we have Kathleen Nesbitt's band playing the Monday after that. And it all starts at 8 p.m. Mondays over at the Princeton. Not sure when they're coming back, but they'll come back sooner or later. You know they will. Also in there, we had the Pogues and Haunted with Kate O'Riordan on vocals there from the Sid and Nancy soundtrack, because the film was released on this very date in 1986.
1: 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On the Main and Hastings Show on Co-op Radio 100.5 FM. And what have I got all queued up? Oh, yes.
0: I'm going to play that little documentary, the 20-minute documentary about the downtown East Side, because I think it's pretty good. And as I said, eventually we're going to get some people in here that'll be more qualified and actually keep you more abreast of what's happening in the downtown East Side, because I don't live here. Actually, Don Larson, who used to co-host the show with me, he never lived in the downtown East Side either. He lives down, like, Marple area. So, I'm not qualified to do this. I think I should get some people a little more qualified and a little more in touch with the downtown East Side and what's going on. And hopefully that will happen soon, because I just don't have the will to do it. No, I'd rather just stick to Radio Vancouver with stuff I know. Anyway, what do we got for playing here? Oh, yeah, we got something from Blue Dirt Girl from her Love Adjusted album, which is out now. But first, we have this little ditty before we, hey, what do we got here? Oh, the Van Rays. I got to play some Van Rays because they put on a really good show at Pier Park yesterday. It was kind of weird because it was part of the soccer thing. Of course, the World Cup, FIFA. Yeah, you never heard the end of it. I'm glad Spain won. I don't like what was happening with Argentina, especially who they are friends with, I'll leave it at that. And they were doing a lot of cheating and money laundering and dirty play, and I'm glad Spain won. That's all I'm going to say. So before you hear some Blue Dirt Girl and the Van Rays, this little ditty. Oh, yeah, I'm being too cautious, and I'm screwing myself over. Oh, my God, this is terrible.
2: Would you like to eat eggs? Would you like those eggs turned over, sir?
3: Yeah, to the Museum of Natural History.
2: Anything to drink?
3: Coffee.
2: Now or later?
3: Later, in about 3 or 4 years. I like it aged. Jeez.
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They have a new album called Love Adjusted, but that's not from it. That's one of their earlier ones from an EP called Nothing Is As It Was. Yes, very true words there. Oh my God, things are getting very, very weird. It's to the point where you have to be careful what you say online. Okay, I don't like the sound of that. And also in there, we had the Van Rays and Put It Out, because they put on a fabulous show in New Westminster at Pier Park yesterday afternoon from about 2:30 to 3:30. I didn't see the whole show because I just don't like the circus of these worldwide events. And you just, I got to wait till most of these people leave and go back. I just don't like the big crowds anymore. I don't like the big festivals anymore. Rather go to the smaller venues and check out bands that way, because, well, maybe some people go to the bigger events, check out these bands later on, but I find most of the time they really don't. 4:35, if you're time obsessed, this is the Maine and Hastings show, more or less. And, of course, I do Radio Vancouver, which is my true calling, every Wednesday, 3:30 to 5, where I tell you what's happening with live original music. And also throw in some historical music as well to keep it interesting, because I don't do live bands anymore on the show. Haven't for quite some time, because I'd rather be paid for it than do it for free. And plus, it was just too damn hard here. It just required too much setting up and ripping down, setting up and ripping down. I just get exhausted just thinking that I used to do all that. And it wasn't fair doing it for free. I was like, no, I got hired by Lanaluz and I get paid to do live bands. And besides, it's not easy getting a good sound in here, especially with a full band. It's a lot of reflective surfaces and just doesn't sound good. I noticed they got one of these newfangled mixers in. They got the iPad and the little thing that plugs all the things. Yeah, that's cool, but that just feels weird to me. I don't know how often they do it. If somebody's doing it, great, but I just find it weird. I like real buttons, real knobs, real faders, real EQ, stuff I can actually touch. Not a screen so much. It is weird. Anyway, let's get to this documentary, shall we? 20-minute documentary.

0: On East Hastings, they call it Canada's fentanyl wasteland. Okay, it's from a website called Places, if you want to scream at them over it. But it's quite an entertaining and informative, maybe not totally accurate, documentary. So here we go.
1: Vancouver routinely ranks as one of the most desirable cities to live in. Year after year, it tops best places to live lists, and honestly, it's easy to see why. Mountains frame the skyline, the harbor sparkles, and those glass towers catch the light just right. It kind of looks like it belongs on a postcard. But at the historic core, there's a different Vancouver entirely. Four blocks, the local paper once called Hell, and they weren't being dramatic. Step out of trendy Gastown with its exposed brick and $15 cocktails, walk just a few blocks east, and you enter a completely different world. Open drug use on the sidewalks, tents lining the streets, people in various states of crisis, right there in broad daylight. This is the epicenter of Canada's opioid emergency, and it is impossible to ignore. The contrast is always violent. We're talking about a city where condos go for $3,000 a month, sitting just blocks away from single-room occupancies with bedbugs, broken windows covered in plywood, and shared bathrooms down the hall. The wealth and the poverty don't just coexist, they seem to be colliding constantly, raising a question that nobody really wants to answer. How does one of the world's most prosperous cities allow this to happen to its most vulnerable citizens? Well, in the early 1900s, Hastings and Maine wasn't the margin, it was the center. City Hall stood here, the courthouse, the best hotels, the biggest theaters. This was downtown before downtown moved away. But cities change, and Vancouver started growing westward. The money followed, the new buildings, the better shops, they all went west, leaving the old quarter behind, kind of like a snake shedding its skin. During the Great Depression, something interesting happens. All those unemployed men, the ones riding the rails looking for work that just didn't exist, they ended up here. Why? Because this was where you could survive on nothing. They called it Skid Road back then. The term actually comes from the logging industry. Skid roads were where they dragged timber. But it fit. This was where people ended up when life dragged them down. By mid-century, East Hastings had become something specific, a poverty zone. Rough around the edges, certainly, but with its own tight-knit community. These were people with nowhere else to go, and so they made something here. It's not pretty. It's not prosperous. At least it's theirs. By the 1970s, Vancouver had essentially decided, without really ever actually deciding, that East Hastings was going to be where poor people lived. Those old hotels from the glory days, they got converted into SROs, that's single-room occupancies. Picture a room the size of a large closet, maybe 100 square feet if you're lucky. No kitchen, bathrooms down the hall shared with 20 other people. But at least it's shelter. At least it was at prices that matched welfare checks. So why there? That's because everywhere else in Vancouver, poor people had simply been priced out or pushed out. The downtown east side became the only neighborhood that would take them. Then in 1993, two things happened that felt like knockout punches. First, Woodward's department store, the last big retailer in the area, the last reason middle-class Vancouverites might venture down there, closed its doors. The economic anchor was gone. And second, that same year, the federal government just stopped funding new social housing. Just like that. Then the early 2000s brought welfare cuts that pushed even more people out onto the streets, and it's here where it gets really rather perverse. All the services for homeless people, for people with mental illnesses, for people with addictions, they all got concentrated in East Hastings. Shelters, soup kitchens, health clinics, they were all clustered in those few blocks. And this created a gravitational pull. If you were desperate anywhere in Vancouver, hell, anywhere in Canada, you ended up here. It was the district of last resort, whether anyone meant to make it that or not. The 1980s brought a perfect storm of good intentions and terrible execution that would devastate East Hastings for generations. It started with something called deinstitutionalization, which is a mouthful and sounds pretty bureaucratic. Here's what it means. British Columbia started closing its mental hospitals. Riverview, the big psychiatric facility, began shutting down wards and releasing thousands of patients. The promise was community care, smaller facilities, better treatment, more dignity. The former mayor of Vancouver, Larry Campbell, put it bluntly, "We lied." Between 1985 and 1999, psychiatric hospital beds in BC were slashed by 65%. Those patients, well, many of them ended up in the downtown east side's cheap SROs. No support, no medication management, no follow-up. Mental illness, mean street drugs. This is a bit of a catastrophic idea, to be honest. And then came Expo 86. This was Vancouver's coming out party, a world's fair to show the globe what a gleaming modern city this was. But you can't have tourists seeing poor people, can you? That would be disgusting. 800 to 1,000 low-income residents were evicted from downtown Eastside hotels to make room for visitors. Police cracked down on drugs and sex work. Not to stop it, just to move it away, away from where the tourists might see it. Guess where it all went? Yep, right into East Hastings alleyways. Surprise! By the end of the decade, the neighborhood was drowning in high-purity cocaine and heroin. The fragile community that had existed, poor but functional, was overwhelmed. The 80s did not create East Hastings problems, but they turned a slow decline into a straight-up freefall. By the 1990s, East Hastings wasn't just struggling, it was dying. The heroin epidemic hit first. Injectable heroin became the drug of choice, and with shared needles came shared HIV. By 1997, the infection rate among injection users in the downtown East Side was the worst in the developed world, outside of sub-Saharan Africa, in Canada, in Vancouver. Here, the rates were comparable to the worst-hit regions of Africa. Also, over 1,000 people had died from overdoses by 1997, prompting health officials to declare a public health emergency. But even that horror was overshadowed by something darker, because women were disappearing, dozens of them. Many indigenous, most involved in sex work, all of them vulnerable. They'd vanished from East Hastings, and nobody in authority seemed to notice, or maybe even care. Their friends noticed, their families did, but officially, silence. It would later come out that a serial killer named Robert Picton had been hunting these women for years, actually made an entire Casual Criminalist video about him, which is another channel I do. He's a real piece of shit. He was eventually convicted of murdering six, but he's suspected in dozens more cases. He could operate for so long because his victims were essentially invisible to mainstream society. The statistics from this era are absolutely staggering. The median income in the downtown East Side was $13,600 a year. The city average, $47,000. People living in those SRO hotels were eight times more likely to die than the average Canadian. While the rest of Vancouver boomed, tech money, real estate money, Pacific Rim money, East Hastings was trapped in a medieval cycle of disease, addiction, and predation. The neighborhood had become invisible to the larger city, abandoned to essentially fend for itself. Now, out of all the chaos and death in the 1990s, something extraordinary actually happened. The community fought back. It started with people like Bud Osborne, a poet who'd been homeless, who'd been an addict, who knew these streets from the inside. He and other activists looked at what was happening and said, "Well, this isn't working. Arresting people isn't working. Letting them die isn't working. We need something different." They called it harm reduction. It's a simple idea. If people are going to use drugs, and clearly they are going to use drugs, I mean, look at the situation, let's prevent disease at least. Let's treat this as a health issue, not as a moral failing. A needle exchange opened in 1989. Clean needles for dirty ones, no questions asked, no lectures, just needles. But the real breakthrough, that came quite a bit later in the early 2000s. Fed up activists basically said, "Fuck this," and opened an illegal safe injection room. It was right there on East Hastings. No permission, no permits, just a place where people could inject drugs under supervision with clean equipment, with someone watching in case they overdosed. The authorities could have shut that down, of course. Instead, they did something remarkable. They legitimized it. In September 2003, Inside opened its doors as North America's first legal supervised injection site. And the results were stunning. Staff at Inside have intervened in thousands of overdoses. Number of deaths on site? Zero. Not a single one. HIV infection rates in downtown Eastside plummeted from 8.1 new cases per 100 person years in 1997 to 0.37 by 2011. That is an absolute collapse in transmission. East Hastings, this place everyone had written off as hopeless, had become a laboratory for saving lives. It proved that when you treat addiction as a health issue instead of a criminal one, well, people stop dying.
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1: But then, around 2014, everything changed again. And this time, it was worse than anyone could have imagined because, well, fentanyl arrived, didn't it? And now look, fentanyl's not new. It is a legitimate medical drug. It's used in hospitals for severe pain. But it's 50 times stronger than heroin. A few grains too many, literally the amount you could fit on the tip of a pencil, and you are dead. At first, users didn't even know they were taking it. Dealers started cutting their heroin with fentanyl to stretch their supply, to make it more potent. Someone would buy what they thought was their usual hit of heroin, and suddenly they'd be on the ground, turning blue, simply dying. One longtime resident of East Hastings described it perfectly. When it was just heroin, things were relatively quiet. People knew their doses, knew their dealers, knew what to expect. But fentanyl, it's, quote, wiped out a whole generation. And the numbers here are staggering. In 2014, British Columbia recorded 368 overdose deaths. By 2016, nearly 1,000. In 2 years, the death rate had almost tripled. East Hastings transformed from a neighborhood with a drug problem into an open-air emergency room. Sirens became the constant soundtrack in an overlapping sound that never ended. Makeshift memorials started appearing on street corners, photos and flowers for the dead. Every single week brought new ones. The community that had fought so hard to survive the heroin and HIV epidemics now faced something infinitely more lethal. All those harm reduction victories, well, fentanyl threatened to erase them in months. On April the 14th, 2016, British Columbia did something unprecedented in Canadian history. The provincial health officer declared a public health emergency, not for a disease outbreak, not for a natural disaster, but for drug overdoses. The government was essentially admitting that places like East Hastings were experiencing a mass casualty event every single day. The declaration was supposed to change everything, cut through red tape, marshal resources, save lives. But here's what actually happened. The dying accelerated. Since that emergency declaration, over 33,000 Canadians have died from opioids. In Vancouver alone, more than 4,000 people have died from overdoses in the past decade. Many of them on the exact blocks we're talking about, Hastings and Maine. The morgues literally ran out of space. Community centers started putting up memorial walls, and they ran out of space too. Photos of the dead covering entire walls. Sons, daughters, mothers, fathers, friends. During the peak of COVID, when the entire world shut down, when we reorganized society to stop a pandemic, overdoses were still killing more people in British Columbia than the virus was, year after year. Declaring an emergency was supposed to be the moment that everything changed. For the people on East Hastings, for the frontline workers trying to save them, it felt like sounding an alarm in an empty building. The sirens kept wailing, the body count kept climbing. The emergency just became permanent. By the late 2010s, East Hastings had become something that's hard to even describe. An open-air hospice, a refugee camp in a first-world city, in Vancouver. Tents started multiplying along the sidewalks. Not a few tents, we're talking dozens, eventually around 80 structures, turning the sidewalk into a tunnel of blue tarps and desperation. Why? Because even the cheap SRO hotels had become unaffordable. Because the shelters were full. Because at least on the street, in a tent surrounded by others in the same situation, people could watch out for each other. The scene was simultaneously heartbreaking and heartwarming. You had peer-run overdose prevention tents, literally pop-ups staffed by volunteers, many of them current or former users themselves, armed with naloxone, ready to reverse overdoses in seconds. Right next to dealers who were selling fentanyl as casually as hot dog vendors selling lunch. The emergency services were overwhelmed. Vancouver Fire Department responded to over 6,000 overdose calls in downtown Eastside in 2021 alone. Paramedics would revive someone and sometimes see that same person overdosing just hours later. Then, in April 2023, the city said, enough. They sent in crews, backed by dozens of police officers, to clear the encampment. The official reason? Fires and violence in the camps were creating unsafe conditions. But here's the thing about clearing an encampment. You can move the tents, but you can't move the crisis. The people displaced from East Hastings, they didn't just magically disappear. They moved to nearby alleys, to parks, to other streets. They stayed close because, as awful as East Hastings is, it's where the help is. Now, faced with a death toll that just would not stop climbing, Vancouver and British Columbia did something that would have been unthinkable just years earlier. They basically threw out the rulebook on drug policy. First, they massively expanded supervised consumption sites. Not just in-site anymore. Dozens of overdose prevention sites popped up. Mobile units, inhalation rooms for people who smoke their drugs instead of injecting. The principle was simple. Meet people where they are. Keep them alive today. Worry about recovery tomorrow. Then in 2020, they went further. British Columbia started prescribing pharmaceutical alternatives as safe supply. We're talking about giving addicts medical-grade opioids, high-dose morphine, even pharmaceutical heroin, so they wouldn't play Russian roulette with street fentanyl. But the biggest shock came on January the 31st, 2023. British Columbia decriminalized possession of small amounts of hard drugs, up to 2.5 grams of opioids, cocaine, or meth. Get caught with that, and instead of handcuffs, you get a resource card for treatment services. As former Mayor Kennedy Stewart put it, this gets police out of the lives of drug users. The idea was to stop treating addiction as a crime and start treating it purely as a health issue. The early results have honestly been pretty mixed. Deaths remain stubbornly high, but advocates argue that without these interventions, the toll would be catastrophic rather than just tragic. Vancouver has become North America's laboratory for progressive drug policy. The whole world is watching, trying to figure out if this is brilliant or insane, or quite possibly both. Now, not everyone thinks Vancouver's approach is the answer. In fact, a lot of people think it's the problem. In 2024, the UK's Telegraph ran a piece that basically called Vancouver the fentanyl capital of the world. They ran shocking photos of people overdosing on the sidewalk and implied that decriminalization had unleashed fentanyl on the streets, as if fentanyl needed some sort of permission. Some locals agree with this. Business owners, frustrated residents, they look at the crowded sidewalks, the open drug dealing, and they see harm reduction as harm permission. They argue that being soft on drugs just attracts more users to the area. That compassion has become enablement. Here's their argument. You make it easier to use drugs, you get more drug use. You provide services for addicts, you get more addicts. Simple cause and effect, right? Well, the advocates say no, that's wrong. They point out something crucial. The overdose crisis was already at record levels for 8 years before decriminalization even started. People weren't dying because of too much tolerance, they were dying because the drug supply had become poison. And then there's the deeper question nobody really wants to tackle. Why are so many people trying to escape their reality with drugs in the first place? And the answer leads to uncomfortable places. Generations of Indigenous people traumatized by residential schools, kids aging out of foster care with no support, mental health services that exist mostly on paper, rents that consume entire paychecks. These aren't drug policy problems, they're societal failures that predate any discussion about safe injection sites or decriminalization. East Hastings has become a political Rorschach test. Conservatives see it and think, this is what happens when you're soft on crime. Progressives see it and think, this is what happens when you criminalize poverty and addiction. Both sides use the same street to prove opposite points. And the truth, as always, is way messier than either narrative. It's not just about being tough or being compassionate. It's about a century of decisions that created a perfect storm of human misery. And now, everyone wants a simple solution to a really complicated problem. Lost in all the statistics and politics and outrage are the human beings who live on East Hastings. And here's what might surprise you. Many of them describe it as the most caring community they've ever known. And I know that sounds impossible. I mean, how can a place that looks like hell feel like home? But listen to the residents and you'll understand. This is a neighborhood where if someone hasn't moved in a while, a stranger will check their pulse, where people who have almost nothing will share what little they have, where someone will sprint across traffic with a naloxone kit to save a person they've never met. The people here look out for each other because they know nobody else will. They've been rejected everywhere else for their addictions, their illnesses, their poverty, their pasts. But on East Hastings, your wounds are understood, not judged. Your struggles are shared and not shamed. VANDU, the Vancouver Area Network of Drug Users, organizes everything from neighborhood cleanups to memorial services. These are current and former addicts taking control of their own narrative, solving problems for their community. They're not waiting for rescue, they're rescuing each other. There's also art here, poetry, music. The downtown East Side has this incredible concentration of artists and writers who use creativity as both outlet and lifeline. Bud Osborne, who we mentioned earlier, wrote Poverty about these streets that could break your heart and fill it at the same time. The City of Vancouver's own reports acknowledge something telling here. Residents value Hastings Street as a place to meet friends, get support, access services, and feel like they belong. When you've been rejected everywhere else, belonging somewhere, even if that somewhere is considered the worst place in the country, can be everything.
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0: And that was from the YouTube page Places. East Hastings, Canada's fentanyl wasteland, at about 4 minutes before the hour of 5 o'clock, and whatever's next on Co-op Radio. Thanks for listening. This has been more or less the Maine and Hastings show, and taking you up to whatever comes next, a little bit of Stephen the Cleaver and Fret Frenzy, local guitar legend.

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1: Hey everyone, Ryan Jefferson Booth here. Some of you know me as an actor. Some of you know me as a personal trainer. Some of you know me from the streets, from rallies, vigils, fundraisers, marches, community gatherings. All the places where people keep showing up for each other when the world has lost its mind. And it has. Over the years, my friends and I have had a chance to speak and share some of our personal and community experiences onto important CFRO programs, Buland Awaz and The Rational. They're different shows with their own voices, their own approaches, their own communities, but both have done something rare and necessary. They've made space for voices that are too often talked over, sanitized, flattened, or erased entirely. And I want to say very clearly, those spaces matter. They matter because mainstream media has failed Palestinian people again and again. Palestinian stories of justice, grief, resistance, survival, and dignity don't get ignored. They often find their way to the editing room